0: So settle in for more today from Aretha, Otis, JB, James Brown, and now Mavis Staples and her remarkable family story.
1: When I think of Mavis Staples, I think back to that time when it was possible, for what was essentially a gospel group, to have huge hit singles. Yeah.

0: Many of us would be drawn to the low voice that she gives us, but I am drawn to how she exemplifies the beauty and range of Black vocality, taking us from the raspy, warm qualities into the breathy, sultry qualities that are expected of a good singer.
1: I'll Take You There, Come Go With Me. I mean, these were songs that were uplifting, and everybody, of course, wants to be uplifted. And they were coming out of this gospel tradition, too, a tradition of uplift, very much a part of the African-American tradition. They became global stars because so many of their songs, Respect Yourself, were, you know, so much about everyday lives of everybody. And they were able to sell that, especially through Mavis Staples' voice and the musical voice of pop Staples' guitar.

0: And then she was almost gone. You didn't really know where she went.
1: Mavis kind of gets lost in the shuffle a little bit. And so you do see her in the 70s making pretty good solo albums, but they're among all the Arethas and the Dianas and the Donna Summers and all of these great voices that are out there doing all this type of music. And she finds almost her best success on soundtrack albums.
2: Do it again, do it again, do it again, do it again.
1: By the time you got to the 80s, you couldn't find them. They couldn't find work. They couldn't get there. They kind of been passed over. But some kind of way, we get 1993, and Mavis Staples is on MTV and BET because she's working with Prince.

Mavis, in some ways, anticipated the Black Lives Matter movement and certainly laid the new roadmap for it with We'll Never Turn Back in 2007, her album that was produced by Ry Cooder.

I think that record sort of started introducing her to a new generation, not just of listeners and of fans, but also to a new generation of singer-songwriters who started to connect with her the way that, you know, Bob Dylan and Joan Baez had in the 1960s. So then subsequently, then she works with Jeff Tweedy of Wilco. She makes a record with M. Ward, Ben Harper,

0: greetings from the Windy City.
1: Any stage she stands on with that smile,
0: Chicago, Illinois.
1: Everybody at least feels 15 points happier.
0: Yes.
1: And she brings it.
0: Down home blue.
1: Super hard. And when that happens, she's got exquisite taste in music. She makes the listener a better person for it.

0: me go. You know, she's like an advertisement for faith. You know, like if you believe that what you're doing is, you know, kind of connected to a world beyond and is meaningful in that regard, yeah, whether you have hit records or you don't have hit records, or, you know, she just seems very, very content.
1: Well, I won't say on your tape how old I am, but you know how old I am. And for this to be happening to me at this time in my life, I just can't. I'm just happy. I'm just overwhelmed. I'm just so honored and excited that they would be doing this for me. But I'm grateful. I'm very grateful.

she went on to make a string of really strong solo records, start with the We'll Never Turn Back record that she put out in 2007. That was the record that Rye Cooter produced, and Rye was a huge Pop Staples fan. And that was a record that was, you know, very much evocative of her roots in the civil rights movement.

0: She came to that record with the intention of making people aware not only that the civil rights movement occurred a half century earlier, but the need for it was still very much alive. And as the album title says, we'll never turn back.
1: Let's get it together. And sometimes when I look at the Rhiannon Giddens and the Alison Russells and the Yolas and even Lizzo and Megan Thee Stallion, I see the way those women come at music as sort of a manifestation of what Mavis Staples was doing in the first decade of the 21st century.
2: Think about her 2010 release with Jeff Tweedy. It's the folk sound all over again. She's taking us to her folk roots, and it's still with us. It's one of those eternal sounds, her voice, and also her artistry as a singer.

0: she cares. Like, she's singing because she wants to save your soul. You know, that's what she's after. And she's good-hearted about it, which is something that a lot of other people who talk about wanting to save your soul could maybe learn from.
1: She was a very strong and powerful witness that made for a campfire in your heart, a reason to maybe pay a little bit more attention, a reason to ask questions, not harangue people, not condemn people, but to say, hey, we got to get this together. We can be better people than this.
2: And the compositions are very good, too. The title track to One True Vine is lovely.

0: Lily is the sound of Black womanhood. She is the sound of warmth, of nurture, of amplification. She is the sound of carrying the message. She sounds like my auntie, my godmother. She sounds much like my friend.
1: She works with Jeff Tweedy of Wilco. She makes a record with M. Ward. She's just connecting with all of these younger artists who are recognizing their debt to her and how she can be not only a great collaborator, but connect them to a history that is so important for them to learn.
2: Who's gonna do it if I don't?
3: Because it was starting to be clear that there were a couple different Americas, and one of them probably wasn't aggressively working for people of color. It was some of, like, Nina Simone's best work in the 60s.

0: I think Mavis Staples has figured out how to remain completely contemporary. The song she's singing now, her voice, her presence, completely relevant to our moment, to the movement for Black Lives. She is a wonderful soul and heart and presence and mind, and we're just lucky to have her with us.
1: It really doesn't matter the prizes I may have won. I'd like for somebody to say I tried to love someone. When I have to meet my day in the crawl for justice, I help somebody run. In the walk for the hungry, I feed someone. And in the march for peace, I tell them I play the drum. When I have to meet my day.
2: 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Thanks to our commentators, NPR's Ann Powers, Rolling Stone's Anthony DeCurtis, Staples biographer Greg Kot, music critic Holly Gleason, and music teachers and scholars Aaron Cohen, Brigida Johnson, and Alicia Lola Jones. 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I'm Paul Ingalls, and today we're saluting four pioneers of American soul music by dipping into my archive of programs on some of these greats. And next up was a different kind of a program I produced with the help of Joe Warnes back in 1999, when James Brown had scheduled a tour stop in Albuquerque, New Mexico, where I was living. I tried hard to get an interview with him, but didn't. But in the effort, I talked with the fans and the people around the hardest working man in show business, and of course, saw the show myself, which was really all I needed to get the James Brown experience. Complete with hearing the breathless promos that the radio station co-promoting the show played for me to hear in their studios.
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2: At home that night, I pull out my James Brown autobiography, hoping to get some help coming up with the two questions that I might get to ask James Brown. In the book, James tells of his poor upbringing in South Carolina. His parents split when he was 4, and he didn't see his mom for another 20 years. When he was 6, James's dad took him to Augusta, Georgia, where a couple of aunts raised him. His dad was nearby, but not in the home. James grew up around prostitutes and gamblers and was drawn to whatever music was there. Party blues, pop, and gospel were his favorites. He boxed, shined shoes, did 4 years hard labor prison time for stealing cars. When he got out, he formed the famous Flames in Macon, Georgia, and started recording in 1956. After about 3 years of regional hits, Brown took his raucous stage show onto the national road, and his music started to get noticed nationwide, particularly when his historic show at the Apollo Theater in Harlem is released in 1963 and sells 1 million copies in that year alone. The James Brown sound coalesces within a year and fuels hit after hit for the next 5 or 6 years.

0: The James Brown sound is said to have revolutionized rhythm and blues and helped give birth to funk, hip-hop, and rap. The best written description I've been able to find comes from writer Robert Palmer, who writes, "Brown would sing in a semi-improvised, loosely organized melody that wandered while the band riffed rhythmically on a single chord, the horns tersely punctuating Brown's declamatory phrases. With no chord changes and precious little melodic variety to sustain listener interest, rhythm became everything. Brown and his musicians and arrangers began to treat every instrument and voice in the group as if it were a drum. The horns played single-note bursts that were often sprung against the downbeats. The bass lines were broken up into choppy two- and three-note patterns, a procedure common in Latin music since the 40s but unusual for R&B. Brown's rhythm guitarist choked his guitar strings against the instrument's neck so hard that his playing began to sound like a jagged tin can being scraped with a pocket knife.
1: Give me.
0: His hits thinned out in the 70s. Radio had begun to segregate again, limiting his crossover potential. James had trouble finding his commercial niche in the disco-laden late 70s and early 80s. Brief comebacks into the limelight followed the Blues Brothers movie in 1980. He had a cameo appearance on another one in Rocky IV when he released Living in America in 1986. He got a Grammy Award for that. Induction into the Rock and Roll Hall of Fame for James Brown came in 1986, and this is where the autobiography ends. The next few chapters of the real-life James Brown story include multiple arrests for assault, weapons, and drug violations. He landed back in prison in late 1988 and got out just over 2 years later. He resumed his career with modestly received albums and shows just like the one I'm about to see, I'm guessing. My production assistant Joe Warnes and I pull up to the back of the arena and see a white stretched limo parked at the top of the loading ramp. There are a couple of security folks with event staff shirts milling about. The word is that Mr. Brown is in the building. So we wait out by the loading ramp, seeing what there is to see, which is a lot of people waiting out by the loading ramp.
2: What am I doing here? I came to see if I could holler at James Brown. He used to date my sister. My sister was one of his first girlfriends.
3: No fooling.
2: Nope. She told me. That's how I knew.
3: Yeah? When was that?
2: It was back before I was born.
3: Yeah?
2: She's like 20 years older than I am.
3: So how many times have you seen him over
2: the time of years? About 20 times.
3: No kidding. So what's so special about James Brown that you'd want to see him 20 times?
2: What would I say special about the man? The background he came from, because it reminds me of myself.
3: Well, describe that.
2: He came through hard times. When I say hard times, he come through the times when it was rough for black people to get started. And I can remember them days because I was born in the 40s.
3: So the fact that he became a star out of that is the chief attraction?
2: Mm-hmm. And the things that he tried to teach some of the kids about staying in school and drugs and all of them things made him famous. Mm-hmm. And it gave me a lot of encouragement about not being out there. That's why I have so much respect for the man.
0: Joe moves to the arena entrance to find out just who is coming to this show and why.
4: A 43-year-old man, a black man, has never seen James Brown. You know I should be ashamed of myself.
5: See the hardest working man in show business, man. I want to hear him go,
6: hey! My desire in life and my career aspirations in life was to be a dancer for James Brown. Since I didn't get that far, I just went to every concert he had.
5: And watch him dance and do his spins. I mean, he's like 70-some years old and... I don't know how old he is.
4: Is he 70?
7: I think he's about 65.
5: 65.
8: Well, he's collecting
5: okay.
8: Social Security. Good for James.
5: I know. Yeah. I know, but he's still out there doing it, man.
8: Yeah,
5: he is. I'm excited.
8: I'm excited.
5: He's a legend. He's been doing
8: this
5: for longer
8: than I've been alive. Can you see the goosebumps on the radio? You can't, but I am excited.
9: I'm expecting a Broadway show. That's what I'm expecting. I think this guy's going to do a Vegas show. And that's what I'm looking forward to.
10: This is my second James Brown concert, and I'm very excited.
11: What are your expectations in terms of what you saw last time?
10: Last time the thing I liked most was the lots of costumes, lots of dancing, lots of moving around, lots of variety. And we got a new James Brown fan here. Who are we going to see tonight, you? Look at him and say
12: James Brown.
11: Oh, all right. And what's your name?
1: from Kintawa, and I'm from Albuquerque, and there's two T's up there.
10: That's two T's in the pit.
3: And how old are you?
1: Sweet.
0: As star time approaches, we head on in and take a position overlooking the stage from the back of the arena, see how it sounds from the cheap seats. Looks like maybe 6 or 7,000 are in the house. The band takes the stage close to the appointed time and starts to play a James Brown-style groove. James isn't out there yet. I guess it'll be some time before we see him. One familiar face is show MC Danny Ray, who's been with James Brown since the very early days. When he takes the mic, hopes in the audience soar. Everyone seems to know what Danny Ray's main job is. A short, stocky figure boldly struts out from offstage, setting off a rolling roar from the crowd, a surging wave you can actually feel heading toward the stage. James Brown looks exactly like he has since the mid-70s, perfectly coiffed, shimmering jet black hair, his face already glistening with sweat. He's hefty. Not late Elvis fat by any means, but still kind of bursting out of his plum-colored suit, complete with short vest and cutaway jacket, all lined with glittery sequins. After a few bows to the standing, grooving crowd, he snaps the mic stand toward him and belts out.

When he does a quick shuffle and spin again, a roar surges from the crowd. This roar happens every time James does even the slightest bit of fancy footwork for the rest of the night. You guess that he wouldn't even have to sing a note to please this audience if he could only just dance a little bit more.

As the show moves on, James is really in quite decent voice. He's especially strong on ballads like This Is a Man's World and Please, Please, Please. There's kind of a, for a man his age, good vibe hanging around.

0: The show begins to wind to a close with the familiar cape routine. James said he borrowed it from the wrestler Gorgeous George in the 50s. As he sings "Please, Please, Please," James falls to his knees as if exhausted. His MC, Danny Ray, drapes a cape over his shoulders and starts helping him off stage. James suddenly flings it off and races back to the mic to the squeals of the audience. And I'm among the thousands there, happy to see it just one more time. If James Brown's goal is to send his audience home happier than when it came in, our parking lot interviews with the fans heading home suggest an overall success.
1: I thought he was going to be an old fart, but he's up there with Mick Jagger as far as I'm concerned.
2: Godfather Soul for $25. It's not bad. It's not bad.
3: Energy. High energy. High energy. And it was an intergenerational concert. That's what I appreciated. Because I was rocking with the young ones and rocking with the old ones.
4: I felt that actually the ballads were probably better. I never really liked James's ballads that much, and seeing him live with the backup singers doing a really nice job, and he did his voice is still right there. I was really surprised with that. So the ballads were the part that surprised me, and I was really psyched on.
5: What was the best part of it?
2: James Brown. Just him being there and alive and well.
0: James Brown, of course, was only alive and well for another 7 years after that show, passing away on Christmas Day, 2006, at the age of 73. Our special In Search of James Brown, produced in 1999, is a fun ride to take in its entirety. 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That's prx.org. Click on the word exchange there and follow it to the exchange page. Then put in Search of James Brown and you'll find it. I'm Paul Ingles. Our salute to four African-American soul greats continues with some excerpts from my 2016 special called The Emergence of Otis Redding. When I had the honor to talk with several Redding music experts, also his daughter Carla, and Otis's good friend, producer, guitarist Steve Cropper, whom you'll hear from in a moment, talking about first meeting Otis at Stax Studios in Memphis, and later of learning of the plane crash in December of 1967 that took Otis Redding's life at the age of just 26.
6: Thank you so much. All right, now, we're going to slow it down this time and sing a soulful number. This is the love crowd, right? We all love each other, don't we? Am I right? Let me hear you say yeah now. All right.
0: Steve Cropper, tell me about hearing and recording Otis Redding's voice for the first time.
7: Al said, man, this guy is bugging me to death. Would you just get him off my back and just listen to him for 10 seconds? And I said, yeah, okay, kind of disgustingly. And I said, tell him to come down to the piano. And so he brings Otis down, big tall guy. And I said, okay, we're at the piano. And I said, well, sing something. And he said, well, I don't play piano. I play a little guitar, he says, but I don't play guitar, he called it. But I don't play piano. And he said, can you just give me some of them church quads? Not chords, but quads. Church quads. And I kind of knew what he meant when he said that, that gospel that, you know, just 6-8 time triplets, chord note triplets. And so I said, like this. I said, what key? He said, well, it doesn't matter. Da, da, da, da, da, da. So I started playing a little bit, just that, that, that, that. And he said, these arms of mine. And I will promise you, the hair stood up on my arm. I'll never forget it.

0: And now, are you ready for star time? Yeah! So let's have a great big round of applause for the young man to sing such songs as Pain in My Heart. I'm depending on you. I got to have some respect. So let's welcome to the stage with a great big round of applause, the star of the show, the one and only Volt recording star, Otis Redding.
1: Okay, watch this. Hey!
2: Live, they are burning and turning. They go 100 miles an hour, and I don't know how they do it.

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Everybody keeps talking about the intensity of his shows and the intensity in his voice, that raw power that came out of the black church.

0: there was a disc jockey on WDIA called Muha. He said, here's another one from Mr. Pitiful. And he called him that because of the way he sang his emotion in a ballad and all. Look at the crooner, and it's like it was down on his knees just begging, baby, baby, please. He called him Mr. Pitiful, and I went, wow, I've never heard Otis call Mr. Pitiful before. And the more I thought about it driving home, I went, that's a great idea for a song. And so I started working on it. They call me Mr. Pitiful. This everybody knows. And I said, boy, I'm going to show that to Otis when he comes in. Well, I did show it to him. I kind of finished what I had in the shower one morning on the way to pick him up. This was about 2 days later. I said, Otis, I think I've got a hit. And that's another one, or one of the ones that we actually finished in the car. And he was beating on the legs and the dashboard and all that. There was a lot of songs like that.
1: They call me Mr. Pitiful, and that's how I got my fame.
2: I love his ballads. I've been loving you too long. Those 6, 8, or 12, 8 ballads, the way, you know, however you want to think of that group.

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And you notice there's not background vocals on these songs. Instead, he used the horns as a background vocal section. And that step building, and I've been loving you too long, the way the horns move up step by step by step, is an extraordinarily moment. And as they build to the top, Otis's voice comes out of that top horn line, and he sounds like Horn himself. That's one of the great, great moments in his career.

0: what Otis did with Try a Little Tenderness, or I've Been Loving You Too Long, or, you know, You Don't Miss Your Water, was just this massive build. That's probably the biggest lesson we learned from that, was is that if you do ballads, like, make sure that by the end it's just as up as maybe a faster paced song.
1: Oh, she may be weary,

Triangle of Sadness is funny. I teach university. I actually used that song in the very first class I ever taught. And it builds for a whole number of, I guess we'll call them phenomena or aspects. It certainly builds in terms of the application of time. It increases in terms of volume. It simply gets louder as we go through the piece. It increases in terms of density, meaning the number of instruments playing at once. It builds in terms of harmonic content. Da da da da da da da da. Otis's application of timbral play builds as the song goes on, and it moves so it totally changes to sound becomes the primary way that meaning is communicated, to the point where there's a two-bar break in the third C section where Otis dispenses with words altogether. He's lost his command of language. The emotions are so deep, he's gone beyond what language can convey.

poor David Porter came back in about 10 minutes, and I swear David looked white as a sheet. I know that's a cliche, but he looked just drained of blood. We said, David, are you all right? And he says, no. What's the matter? He said, well, my wife just said that Otis Redding's plane went down in a plane crash, and he may be dead. And went, what?

Jerry Wexler called Jim Stewart and said, "We've got to get a record out on Otis real quick." Jim came to me and said, "What have you got on Otis?" I said, "Nothing. We don't have it finished. I haven't mixed it yet." And he said, "We got to get a record out." And I said, "Jim, I can't do it. What are you talking about? I can't." So if you want to use the word mourning, I guess I was still in mourning. I said, "There's no way I can work on this stuff." And I said, "I know I can't do it today. Let me get a night's sleep, and I'll get up and see what we can do tomorrow." And that would be Tuesday. So the truth is that I went in on Tuesday morning by myself at 7:30 in the morning and started working on Dock of the Bay, and I realized it needed some things, and started mixing, and I mixed all day long and into the night and all that. And at 7:30 the next morning, I drove out to the airport, and this was in the days with no security, and I walked out on the tarmac and to the foot of the steps and handed the master to a flight attendant. When they landed at LaGuardia, there was a representative, an engineer, whatever, from Atlantic that had come out to LaGuardia, and she handed him the tape, and they went and mastered it and put it in a vat that afternoon. So that's exactly what happened. I don't know how I did it, but I did it.

And, you know, that's what makes it easier, I think, as with the death of my father. Even though we were so young, we get to encounter people every single day who say, let me tell you how amazing your dad was. Let me tell you how giving your father was. Let me tell you how talented your father was. Let me tell you how he stopped at the middle of in the street to give me an autograph. And we have never encountered anyone with a negative thought about him. And I think I wonder sometimes if people just don't tell us the negative things, but I don't think there is anything, because he was just such a great, he was such a great person. And we live with those memories. So that makes our loss of him at such an early age much easier to bear, because we know that we had some kind of dynamic father.

I guess my other favorite song of Otis Redding's would be I've Got Dreams to Remember. And I think about that because that is a song that he and my mom wrote together. And the significance of it is that she didn't even know he recorded the song until after he had died. And when I listened to I've Been Loving You Too Long and, you know, To Stop Now, I know that he's loving all of us forever. He'll never stop loving us.

That's part of our two-hour deep dive into the too short life and music of Otis Redding, called The Emergence of Otis Redding. I'll remind you how you can stream the whole thing for free at the end of our show. You heard comments from Otis producer Steve Cropper, singer Paul Janeway of St. Paul and the Broken Bones, Redding's own daughter, Carla, and music writers Rob Bowman and Ashley Kahn. We'll close today's special with part of a program I produced in the couple of days after the great Aretha Franklin died in August of 2018 at the age of 76.

The minute that Otis heard Aretha's version of Respect, he was like, well, that's her song. He might have written it. And his arrangement, of course, was great, but there was very little that could ever touch Aretha's version of Respect.

I'm Ashley Kahn. I'm a music journalist and author here in New Jersey. Well, one of the very first steps that you can trace the coming of Aretha with is, of course, when she was all of 15, 16 years old and recording for Chess Records. And they simply put up the microphones in a church where she was performing. And her version of Precious Lord has a maturity, a confidence, the interaction with the churchgoers at that service all speaks to the amazing level that she had achieved even by the age of 15, 16 years old.

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1: More from our panel of music writers, including Rob Bowman, an instructor and writer from Canada. He talks about those days when Jerry Wexler of Atlantic Records sat her down at the piano to record some of her most impressive sides.
2: And Wexler, when he signed her to Atlantic, he really wanted to take her back to the church. You gotta remember, Aretha had recorded a gospel record when she was 16. So he felt if he took her into a studio, let her work up a head arrangement instead of having these pre-done charts with a big band and strings like Columbia had been doing, and most importantly, put her at the piano. And Wexler's move was a piece of brilliance. The way she uses her breath on the breakdowns and I've Never Loved a Man are so sensual, and I don't mean that in a crude way. I mean so sensual in terms of just experiencing it in a sensual manner.

I'm Gwen Tompkins, and I am the host of Music Inside Out. When Aretha Franklin came to public notice, you know, with I Never Loved a Man, that album, it really was as if, you know, a new sun had been created in the firmament. I mean, you know, this was a voice and an attitude and a perspective that was so needed in this world at this time, and in this universe at this time.

0: Aretha Franklin makes me proud to be an American. She really does. I mean, it was always about the music for me, the guitars and the cars, but the music, and particularly about soul music that was happening in the 1960s in the face of all the racism and all the violence and all the problems. The music always carried a positive message that made everybody feel good. Black, white, Hispanic, Asian, it doesn't matter. Look at all the movies and how this music has been used for years in soundtracks. This music has been an absolute gift to us, and God bless Aretha Franklin for it.
1: I'm so happy that Aretha Franklin was with us during the Obama administration, singing at the inauguration, the Kennedy Center honors. 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

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I'm Paul Ingles. 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
7: Hi there. It's another hour of our Meditation on America music mix, featuring the thoughtful, the skeptical, and the deep-loving flavors in songs about the USA. Well,

0: feel good.
1: James Brown there feeling mostly good about living in America from the Rocky IV soundtrack in 1985. Steve Miller Band with a bunch of mixed feelings on living in the USA. And Mark Knopfler remembering the dream of doing America as a young musician in the UK. I'm Paul Ingles. It's another hour of the complicated feelings about life in America in song. Ahead, Elvis Presley, Woody Guthrie, Lady A, and here's Harry Chapin finding both prejudice and hope in the America of 1974 in our Meditation on America music mix.

That's the band now known as Lady A, with their American Honey song from 2010. John Moreland sang American Flags in Black and White in 2015, and Harry Chapin's What Made America Famous. That's one I loved since it came out in the summer of 1974, the year I graduated high school. Our Meditation on America music mix includes many moments in the history of our nation. Good ones, hard ones, uncertain times, and happy times. We have Hendrix, David Crosby, Bruce Springsteen, and more ahead. And Elvis is next.

I'm Paul Ingalls. It's the Meditation on America Music Mix. Elvis Presley took Mickey Newberry's medley of a song about the South, a song about the North, and a spiritual lullaby to suggest some hope of healing, I think. This is America.

That's Dion DiMucci with Paul Simon, an honest and artful snapshot of the prejudice experienced by the likes of Sam Cooke and other black musicians in the 1960s, something worth remembering and continuing to extinguish as we hope and work for a more perfect union. David Crosby's faithful rendition of My Country, 'Tis of Thee in there too, Crosby often critical, but as with most musicians who critique our USA, deep down extremely hopeful for it. Woody Guthrie, too, the original complete version of This Land Is Your Land, including the verses Too Long Not Taught to Sing in School, and Elvis Presley on American Trilogy. I'm Paul Ingalls, proud to live in a country where musicians can create freely to express their concerns and redress their grievances. Bruce Springsteen did so in the late 1990s over the police shooting of Ghanaian immigrant Amadou Diallo in New York City. Police mistook the man for a rape suspect. Diallo reached for his wallet to prove his innocence. Springsteen tells the rest of the story on our Meditation on America music mix.

Well, we heard Jimmy Buffett's early song, Captain America, there from 1970. Martin Sexton's Prayer for a Better USA, his song called America, recorded live. And also live in Madison Square Garden, which you might call a cross between journalism and an editorial, American Skin, 41 Shots by Bruce Springsteen and the E Street Band. And we close our meditation on America music mix for this hour with Jimi Hendrix on the Woodstock stage, I believe, closing that festival with a set that included an improvised and unforgettable performance of the Star-Spangled Banner that, without words, managed to express the chaotic reality of the late 1960s of unrest at home and war in Vietnam.

0: Hendrix Star Spangled Banner right there. I'm Paul Ingles. More hours of our Meditation on America music mix can be found at the Public Radio Exchange, if you miss any chapters from the radio here. 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Just put in a search there for Meditation on America, and you'll find them all. 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
5: You're listening to All Songs Considered from NPR Music. I'm Robin Hilton. I'm here with Sheldon Pierce.
6: Hey!
5: Sheldon, are you ready to say what the definitive, unimpeachable, best songs of the year are so far?
6: I'm ready to do something like that, I guess. maybe something a little less definitive,
5: That's what we're going to attempt to do anyway. Well, maybe not so definitive. We're going to at least share what our picks are. Yeah. We're doing the best we can.
6: It's a deep field.
5: It is a very deep field. Have you seen other lists? Have you been spending any time with all the others?
6: I've browsed some. I generally don't like to look at mid-year lists. I like to go to end-of-year lists to really see what stuck with people over the course of the year. I find that historically a lot of stuff that ends up on mid-year lists will fall off towards the end of the year. Maybe some of that is recency bias. Mm.
5: Should we not do this show? Was this a mistake?
6: No, I think the real point of mid-year lists is to get the conversation going.
5: Yeah, I just think it's good to stop, hit the stop button for a minute, just stop down and
6: try to appraise.
5: Yeah, where are we? I've gone through lots of lists, and I will say the one thing I have noticed is zero consensus.
6: Yeah.
5: No, literally, everyone's got a different top 10, different number one. And that's true for us here, too. We're not ranking these. We each brought some stuff, and we'll share what we're loving. But I think that's why I'm not going to sweat starting with a band that very few people have even heard of, probably.
6: Yeah.
5: It's a band called Mandy Indiana, and they dropped an album that one of my favorite albums of the year so far. It's called Erg.
6: Yeah.
5: Mandy Indiana, not a real place. This is a band from the UK. Super noisy, almost industrial kind of sound that, I don't know, it's the kind of sonic thrill ride I'm always happy to take. The song that I want to play is called Try Saying.
7: Honey, is that you?

0: when that bass hits and that backbeat hits, this song is so cool. This is one that Dora Levitt at Impure Music turned me on to. Played it on the show back in February when it came out. This is actually one of the tamer songs on the whole album.
1: Yeah.
0: They love dissonance, obliterated noise, very twitchy.
1: Yeah.
0: Love it.
1: I was going to ask, is the clarity the reason that this one has stuck with you of the other songs on this record?
0: Yeah, it's the most infectious to me.
1: Okay.
0: I mean, it's kind of hooky. I mean, and I think that's one thing that I really love. When a band can take noise like this and somehow make it feel really hooked, like really get its hooks into
1: yeah.
0: you, and you're just grooving and you want to move. I think Sleigh Bells, the band Sleigh Bells,
1: yeah, yeah.
0: 100 Gecs, Death Grips, a little bit of Death Grips, like Model Actress, those kinds of bands.
1: Yeah. Yeah, it's interesting because I was curious to hear why this song in particular. The album is one of the defining albums of the year for me.
0: Oh, okay.
1: And I wouldn't have thought to grab a particular song from it. It sounds like such a crazy soundscape that is constantly shifting. It feels like everything is of a larger piece. But now hearing you talk about it, honestly, it rips. I think everything on this record rips. But to the point of accessibility, if you were going to try to play something from this record to try to draw somebody into it, it would be this song. There is something about it that just really grabs you.
0: So this song from Mandy Indiana in the album Erg, which is up there for album title of the year maybe for me. Erg. The song is Try Sane, and that came out on February 6th.
1: Yeah, I'm going to take it in a bit of a different direction and go to another one of my favorite songs from one of my favorite albums of the year so far. The New Zealand indie folk singer-songwriter Aldous Harding returned with a new album. It's called Train on the Island. There's so much great music on this record.
0: Yes.
1: It goes so many different directions. It might be my album of the year so far. What an incredible piece of music. But I want to play what I feel is the standout song from the record. It's called Coats.

0: The shifts in this song just blow me away. I mean, it starts off so weird and alien, and you're kind of content to camp out in this space. I mean, I'll go anywhere Aldous Harding wants to go, but... And then it just takes a sudden shift into this almost conventional sort of ballady kind of, and then it shifts back again with all these weird little vocals going on in the background. I think she's a genius.
1: Yeah, Aldous Harding I think of as one of music's great character actors.
0: Oh, interesting.
1: Every
0: yeah.
1: single one of her songs feels like she is performing a specific kind of person.
0: Yeah.
1: In a, like, I feel like all of her songs are little worlds that I'm just getting stuck in.
0: Mm-hmm.
1: This one is such, it's so maze-like in the ways in which
0: yeah.
1: it draws you deeper into this world. And then even the hook, this strange turn of phrase that just like kind of wriggles around in your brain, big thick coats on the dogs of people just trying to help.
0: Like, what do you make of this song?
1: I have trying to puzzle out what is happening in this song. I still do not have any sense of what is happening. I think that is one of the joys of her music.
0: Sure.
1: There's a crypticness to it. So much of it feels like surreal.
0: When I go see a movie, I want some sort of completely unsatisfying, ambiguous ending that everyone else hates. Because I'm going to think about it for days afterwards. And that's what her music is in a way. It's the kind of like, all right, I hear this and it's just going to make my brain hum along for days, just trying to consider. I think I think it maybe has something to do with, like, these are broad strokes here, but like something about misplaced values, misplaced intentions, a misunderstanding of what a person needs in their life. I don't know, something about like people just trying to help, and they're putting big thick coats on their dogs or something. Like, I don't know.
1: It's everything layered on top of one another that
0: really
1: just creates an atmosphere that is kind of undeniable.
0: So that was the song Coats. We featured One Stop. That was another song on the record. We featured that one on the show earlier before the album came out. It came out on May 8th, the album Train on the Island from Aldous Harding. I got one that just came out. Well, it's a relatively recent release. And I think, for me, is a solid contender for Album of the Year. Vince Staples, the album Crybaby. The song I want to play, we featured on the show, I guess it's been about a month ago, but it's my favorite on the record, and I think definitely one of the best songs of the year so far. The song is called White Flag.

0: There's so many songs that I'd love to play from this album that I honestly just cannot play because a lot of people don't know that this show airs on the radio as well as on the podcast, and there are some language issues, but I feel this whole album is just, he takes such a huge swing across this album. And this song in particular, I think maybe is my favorite, maybe for similar reasons to the Mandy Indiana song, in that it's sort of the hookiest on it. You know, I think it's a great entry point for what he's doing on the record, thematically, musically. I don't know. We were kind of talking a little bit before the show about it, and you weren't feeling the Staples album as much as I thought you might. But
1: yeah, I'm a big time Vince Staples fan. There are few artists that I've written about more than him.
0: Yeah.
1: And this record, while I do appreciate it as a sort of like sonically ambitious swing for him, this is his first record off Def Jam on Loma Vista, so there is a clear intention to do something big,
0: yeah,
1: to do something different. I think lyrically it feels a bit less sharp, less pointed than some of my favorite stuff of his. But I mean,
0: you think he's sort of softening some of his critiques? And
1: I don't even think it's that he's softening. I think there is, in an appeal to be heard, a bit more of a broadening of the scope of his songs. He has been known to be a sort of like evasive character in his songs, who was kind of eluding any sort of outside definition of his music. And for many years, he was like, my albums are whatever you want them to be. Like, you can decide what they are. I don't really care. This album is a very clear, intentional shift into, here is what I'm saying, and you need to hear what I'm saying.
0: Yeah.
1: But with all that said, I think even the worst Vince Staples album for me is a great Vince Staples album. I think he's like one of the defining rappers of his generation. This is so clearly like an auteur vehicle for him. Like, you hear this and you're like, oh, he's really ready to embrace being one of the great sort of visionary thinkers in rap music.
0: I mean, it's a flex. He travels through so many different eras of music. You know, there's kind of punk rock elements and psych rock, and there's this a song called The Big Bad Wolf that it kind of sounds like this 80s era sort of rap hip hop. It's a little goofy. And then you got the song White Flag, which is very, has this old school soul, almost kind of Motown sound to it.
1: He very clearly wants to be viewed as a serious artist now. Before, he was just like, he would say it all the time, music was just a thing that he was doing to get his bills paid. And now he is like, no, I want to make my mark. And I think you can't deny that that is very clear in this record.
0: You know, it won me over on a personal level with him. When I saw an interview one time, and whoever was interviewing him said, why don't you ever have anybody over? He's like, why would I have anybody over? It's like, I'm like, thank
1: deeply,
0: you.
1: Deeply relatable to you.
0: I don't want anybody over at my house. Why would I do that? So Cry Baby, the album from Vince Staples, that came out June 5th, just at the top of June. All right, we got to take a quick break here, but we'll have more of the best songs of the year so far right after this. And you're listening to All Songs Considered from NPR Music. It's All Songs Considered from NPR Music. I'm Robin Hilton. I'm here with Sheldon Pierce, and we're talking about the best songs of the year so far. Sheldon, you and I did this exact sort of episode, mid-year episode, around this time last year. Do you remember what we featured on that episode last summer?
1: You're talking about Lana.
0: I am. Well, we did. Well, first of all, I'll say we featured Pink Panthers, Stateside, Perfume Genius, It's Amir. There was a Haim song, Relationships. Man, that was everywhere at the time.
1: Yeah.
0: But yes, also we featured last summer Lana Del Rey, and we were speculating on the Any Day Now album that has never come. And that song, by the way, was Henry, Come On. I think that was one of your picks, wasn't that one of your favorites from last year? Here we are, year later. At this point, honestly, I've decided to quit waiting for an album. She seems content to just release these sort of one-off singles, and I'm happy to get whatever we can get. The song that she released earlier this year that I want to play and is definitely one of my favorites and I think one of the best of the year so far is called White Feather Hawk, Tail Deer, Hunter.

0: This is another one that we played earlier in the year. I think you were on that show, and I think maybe I said this at the time, but you know, with Lana, you never really know what you're going to get. But this is my favorite, Lana Del Rey. The very narrative-driven, sort of surreal, kind of David Lynchian sort of universe of Lana Del Rey, kind of creepy, unsettling, and out of time. You talk about an artist who makes the kind of songs that make me think for a very long time about what is she doing on this song and why this direction and, you know, how seriously should I take her? I mean, she is an artist that invites so much consideration for me. I don't remember. Was the jury kind of out for you at the time when we
1: I wasn't really sure about this song at the time. It has really grown on me since. Out of Time is a good way to put all of her music. Yeah. But there's something like specifically very like almost charmingly haunted about this song in particular. And I was sort of wrestling with, in the midst of, you know, like the emergence of like trad wifery.
0: Well, that's the whole thing. I mean, like, this song is very trad wife coded, right? But it's very subversive too.
1: Yeah.
0: I don't think that it's like she's making a statement about how this is the way things should be or whatever. Or I mean, I don't even really know how to take exactly what she's saying.
1: Yeah, I think that where I've settled is there is something kind of curdled about it. Like, I mean, it's very clear in the lyrics that things haven't gone perfect for this relationship, even where she's like, we've had some trouble, but like we're kind of sticking
0: madly
1: together.
0: In love.
1: Yeah. We're working through it though. I'm still with him though.
0: I think it's just like there's something about her narratives that I never entirely trust.
1: Yeah,
0: which is great. I like that. It kind of keeps me on my toes. The ground is always sort of shifting beneath me. And at the same time, it's just the production and the music and her voice and the melody and all the different little elements coming in make it all so wondrous. It's just like, I am completely lost in this.
1: I don't think I can safely make any assumptions about this song. Mm-hmm. And there is like something bittersweet about all of this. Mm-hmm. There's a fog pressing in from the edge of the frame, even as she is talking about living this dream romance of hers.
0: Yeah. So that song, White Feather Hawk Tail Deer Hunter, from Lana Del Rey, that came out back in February, on February 17th. She dropped another single this year that was actually for a video game, a James Bond video game. Did you hear that one?
1: I haven't heard that one
0: yet. Yeah, it's called First Light. It's a very James Bond-y theme. I think the story that I read at the time was that she always wanted to do a James Bond theme, and maybe I think maybe even came close, and it never happened, so she did it for this video game, but... Where do you want to go next, Sheldon?
1: It's the singer Baby Rose's duet with Leon Thomas, Friends Again.

0: there any other singer who can deliver a knockout punch faster than Baby Rose? Like, I mean, the second, the first note out, you're like, you swoon and fall over.
1: I'm sold. I mean, oh my goodness, what a voice. One of the singular voices in music right now.
0: This century.
1: Yeah, it's just, it's so undeniable, the power that it holds, the amount of control that she has over it. I mean, they're not reinventing the wheel on this song, right? This is tried and true. This is soul standards, if there ever was one. But I think what really works about this is I can't imagine many people who could go toe-to-toe with her the way that Leon Thomas does.
0: Yeah, no, they're great and perfect together.
1: There is just truly a match made in heaven that is really selling the friction of this song for me. You can feel them pulling together even as they try to push each other away, and it's the magic of that that is really selling the illusion of this song for me.
0: You know, we've gotten so much stuff here that we've played that's very forward-looking, sonically adventurous, lots of really cool production things going on. Yeah. But also, you know, at the same time, there's just such a love of classic, old-school, vintage sounds. You know, like, certainly this Baby Rose, but the Vince Staples, I think, you know, you've got that very old-school soul. The Freako song really looks back to glam rock. Even the Charlie Crockett is channeling a totally different era. But in all of these cases, they really make it come alive again in really fresh ways, I think.
1: Yeah, there's nothing that feels reductive about it, nothing that feels retroactive. It all feels like a continuation, right? There is an appreciation for what came before, but it is it's all very clearly rooted in the here and now.
0: So the song Friends Again from Baby Rose and Leon Thomas is from an album that actually isn't out yet. It's coming up real quick, though. It's called, another great title.
1: Yeah.
0: Urinalism.
1: Really good.
0: Urinalism. Like yearning. Journalism. Urinalism. It's out July 10th. Do you have like a number one? Is there a number one you'd pick out of all of these before we get to these last two?
1: I'm not sure I have a number one.
0: To me, I think it's between Lana and Vince Staples.
1: Okay.
0: I think either of those, I could go either way.
1: Yeah, you seem really excited about the Vince.
0: I am.
1: I love that for you.
0: I've probably listened to it more than any other full, like all the way through as an album, probably more times so far this year than any other album. But the one that I just decided to go with here, to play here, and again, I just picked because I think, you know what? I mean, I do love it, but I really think this is undeniably a great song and perfectly executed, start to finish. It's infectious, it's thoughtful, it's moving, and it's a very easy song to listen to. It's from Mumford & Sons. It's the song Rubber Band Man.

0: it takes this song about 30 seconds to go from this quiet, introspective, thoughtful song to we're just in total euphoria. We're soaring through the clouds. The look on your face right now says not a big Mumford & Sons fan, Sheldon.
1: Yeah,
0: but,
1: we talked about this one before. I need you to sell me again.
0: Oh, come on, man. I mean, it is... people have a knee-jerk reaction to this band. I think they say, oh, it's stomp, clap. And as soon as they hear stomp, clap, they think, I'm out. Not having it. And to be fair, there are definitely elements of that in the song and across this album. I get it. It's very earnest music. But it's so joyful. There's so much community in it. It's an earworm of a song. There's real heart to it. There's love and passion. And it's an emotional journey. I love the way it rises and falls, but ultimately just takes you into the clouds, like I said, just soaring. And these are good things. Sheldon, I think I said that the last time we talked. These are good things.
1: I appreciate how much you love this song.
0: Oh, God. It's like, well, I'm sorry you feel that way. Okay.
1: There's just something.
0: Is it overly earnest? Is that it? It's just too earnest.
1: Yeah.
0: It's too on the nose.
1: Yeah,
0: or?
1: there's too much hard on the sleeve feelings to me in a way that feels almost trite at times. And to a cynic like me, feels a bit corny, honestly.
0: Okay, well, cynicism is poison. We were just talking about this before the show. Right before we should have been recording that whole conversation. So Rubber Band Man from the album, again, Prize Fighter from Mumford & Sons. But Sheldon, you get to take us out.
1: Yeah, I'm going to do a song that is also sort of about community from one of my favorite albums of the year. It's by the free jazz collective Irreversible Entanglements, which has been around for about a decade, but has just started releasing albums on Impulse. And the song that I want to play is from the band's new record, Future Past Present. It's called Don't Lose Your Head, and it's really been one of my standouts.
0: Well, we'll go out on this. Irreversible Entanglements, the song Don't Lose Your Head. Sheldon Pierce, always a great hang.
1: Thanks so much for having me.
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6: Okay, Felix, I have something to tell you.
7: Anna, you have many things to tell me.
6: Okay, but the most important, urgent thing I need you to know is that yo volé. But don't tell my mom, please. Because then she would fly here and kill me.
7: Just so everybody knows, you are in Mexico City, and it's all about football right now. Y la Copa.
6: Eat, sleep, breathe.
7: I can't imagine.
6: Before we get going, volar, Felix, for those who don't know, let me give the technical definition. It's when you're in the streets.
7: Okay.
6: And everyone starts chanting, se quiere volar, se quiere volar. She wants to fly. And literally a bunch of people come and pick you up and throw you in the air, and you do indeed fly.
7: All right, let's distract you from all the celebration. Calm you down a little before you head on the streets again today.
6: Before I head on the streets, because the party starts at noon every day.
7: From NPR Music, this is Alt Latino. I'm Felix Contreras.
6: And I'm Ana Maria Sayer. I said my last name. Wait, I was supposed to.
7: You're supposed to?
6: It's been so long.
7: You've been volando.
6: My head is volando, Felix. My head never came back down. Let the chisme begin. Besides the chisme being that next week I'm dead because my mom definitely heard that I voló. O sea, let's talk about some new music. So, first song that I have today.
7: All right.
6: I think you're going to like it, Felix. I hope you're going to like it. I don't know. We'll see. It's from the Chicago-based artist Sparkle Mommy, and this first track is called No Te Vayas. You're listening.

So, Felix, we're in the mode, even though it's summer and it's the Mundial, to contrast all the energy when we're not out in the streets. It's time for some, like, smooth cruising music is where I've been at. And Sparkle Mommy is, like, the perfect representation of an artist who does, like, a very place-based thing, right? Like, a lot of her sound is kind of, like, very Chicago, Chicano, like, sound straight out of Pilsen, but with, like, this really nice jazzy tone to it. She has some tracks on this album that are even like Brazil jazz oriented. She grew up singing in the church, and I think you can hear that in both her vocals and her stylings. I want to play you another track from her, and it's called Quisiera.

0: You've been busy, and I don't know if you had a chance to hear last week's show, but we featured a band that was from D.C. and recorded an album in 1971, and the tape was rediscovered. That sounds very much like the music they played back in 71. I'm not going to lie.
1: Well, and this is what I mean by an album that's grounded in place, because Chicago Chicano, same with Chicanos in L.A., Chicanos in other parts of the country, like, there is a very specific musical tone.
0: Mm-hmm.
1: It's almost sangre, like it's almost its own roots. And she, you know, she was born in Texas, but raised her whole life in Chicago. And what I really love about this record is, like, I could play you another track that's like pretty Brazilian jazz, Brazilian funky. Like, there are moments that really do depart from that energy, but this track felt so quintessentially what it means to be Mexican-American in Chicago, but with her own spin. Like, I've heard a lot of, obviously, we've talked a ton about revival soul. That's all over the map right now. It's super popular, like what you said, you know, that music from the 70s coming back. But she does something that's very distinctly her own, and it makes it feel even more present, because it's not just revival. It's actually like a distorted, interpreted, put it through a couple filters, be more global, be more, you know, exploring musically, but still have that. What is her, like, raíz is soul, which is really fascinating.
0: It's man, this is like 70. I can name you four different bands right now, right off the bat, like soul jazz bands, R&B, funk, like jazz stuff. It sounds exactly like it. Some older people that I talk to, some of my peers, they're like, oh, they're just recopying. I said, no, they're revitalizing. They're reaching back. They're reexamining. They're acknowledging these roots that are already there, and then putting their own spin on it. And this is, oh my God, it's a perfect example. Sounds exactly like the music of Zapata that we played last week. Man, it's like, I'm there for it. I love this a lot.
1: That was a couple of songs off of the new Sparkle Mommy album, In This Body. And that is her debut album, Felix.
0: Plus the name, man. How could you not like somebody?
1: I know. Isn't
0: Sparkle
1: that amazing?
0: Okay, so I'm going to start my first track this week with another form of Chicano expression, curiously. Again, we didn't coordinate. It just happened this way. This one is from Austin, Texas. This is a band called The Animeros. They have an album coming out in August. It's called Que Bárbaro.
1: Que Bárbaro.
0: Right?
1: Que Bárbaro.
0: I'm starting with electric guitar cumbia this week, and I can never get enough of it. This track is called Camita. Check it out.
1: Woo! Que Bárbaro.

0: Okay, so I've decided that this is my new dance move. I'm pretending.
1: That is not any different than your old man, Felix.
0: I'm pretending I'm driving the car while I'm listening to music. See my hands? Okay, let's get back to the music, okay? Forget my dance moves. Okay.
1: You brought it up, Felix.
0: I know, I'm just saying.
1: I don't bring up your dancing because I don't like to touch sore subjects.
0: Okay, like this band is from Austin. Mario Lopez guitar, Nicolas Sanchez on bass, Nick Toso on the drums and percussion. Again, it's like this guitar-driven, like any kind of electric guitar-driven cumbia reaches back to chicha. Short recap, it's a form of cumbia developed in Peru in the 60s and 70s, developed by working class communities, and also developed in these oil boom towns in the Peruvian Amazon. And it has like this timeless groove, and these guys like really dig into that. This is a remake of a 1971 track recorded by a band called The Traffic Sound. They were chicha pioneers. The whole chicha thing, it's a movement. It's like an endless source of this joyous music. Slow grooves. You just can't go wrong. And I'm always there for it. This band is called The Animeros. They have an album, a full album coming out in August. The single is called Camita. Can't wait to hear the rest of the record.
1: I didn't have any commentary besides your dancing, Felix. Okay, it's my turn. Oh, I'm actually quite excited about this next one. Okay. I was not in plan to bring this song or this album onto the show. I was quite resistant because what it is it's Mon Laferte, which we love Mon Laferte, but it's one of these like part two records. Earlier last year, Mon Laferte released an album called Femme Fatale. This is volume two of that record, which I'm usually not a huge fan of volume twos, part twos, because that feels like it's just going to be the extra stuff. No, Felix. Because then I actually listened to it, and this is the freaking main event. Mm. I am, like, actually... You know, we talked about the whole femme fatale thing. It feels like she really expanded here on that idea. I mean, there was, like, she was playing, obviously, with a lot of references and history and really, like, more than a subculture, like, the establishing of a certain form of feminism and embracing the feminine and the body and the sexual and all of these things. This next addition to me, Felix, is like a complete just flying of that idea. So I'm going to play you part of a song. It's called No Le Regales Tu Corazón, and I'm going to skip to a couple parts. I want to start at the beginning, but it's a 9-minute, I think, song. So I want to kind of show you how it transitions. So let's start at the beginning.

So this first part of the song, which is a lot of the album, is pretty soft. Much softer than the previous, or the first part of this album. Like, it's a very kind of sweet, softer, more feminine expression from Mon. I'm going to skip ahead to about like 4 minutes 15 seconds, and you'll see how it starts to shift energetically.

Simone starts to give us like these really nice distorted weird vocals, which she does sometimes with her production. And then if you go to about a minute before the end, you get what is my favorite part of the song.

really, like, she takes you through this whole really interesting sonic experience from beginning to end of, like, her on the really beautiful soft vocals, your soft guitar in the beginning, and then we get, like, this really gritty, distorted, like, guitar solo. And it's, to me, I mean, Morn has always been a shapeshifter, like, especially between different eras, but, like, you get in this one song what is really, like, now what she does within one album as she just continues. It's like she's reinventing herself and her idea of herself and femininity within even solo songs. I mean, it doesn't make sense right now to make a 9-minute song by any means for anyone, but that's what she wanted to do. And you kind of get that at different parts of the album. I do want to play you another track because she included Saint Vincent on one of these songs, so I kind of just had to include it. It's called While I'll Keep Writing Songs for You.

0: I've listened to this whole record like a few times already.
1: What?
0: Yeah, it came out a few weeks ago, and it's interesting that she calls this Femme Fatale Part 2, because the other one was very strictly based on like this 50s style of vocal, like very stylized. This is the new sound of a Femme Fatale, right? It's contemporary, mm-hmm. with the electronics, with the instrumentation, all that stuff. The concept is still there, sort of a tortured mm-hmm. spirit, right? It's sort of, mm-hmm. you know, an expression of feminism in a different way. But that's the genius of Mon, man. Like you said, the shape-shifting. It's like she conceptualizes things so brilliantly, and the way that the whole record flows. Like I said, I've listened to this thing walking around. I've listened to it on Metro. I've listened to it driving around. And it just flows so perfectly. Goes through so many different emotions and different textures.
1: Felix, it's super personal. It's like Mon is so excellent at defining things just so she can break her own definitions of things. And that to me feels very much like what this record was, both in like the energy of a femme fatale is kind of rebellion against oneself in a lot of ways. It's rebellion against the structures and the systems and the things that we hold, especially as women within ourselves. And Mon really did that, right? Because she's like, here, I'm going to take a concept and make a concept album. And then I'm just going to continue on that quote concept, but it's going to be completely different than what I originally established. And it's going to be completely me, which is just as valid within my own definition and my own concept. The way she has made herself to be so innovative and true as an artist, I'm consistently so impressed by her. Like, she really is one of the greats.
0: I've said this before, and I don't say it often, like 20, 30, 50 years in the future, Mon Laferte is going to be the kind of name that we speak of reference right now, of people who were 50 years ago, right? She's going to be that level with her whole body of work.
1: 100%. That was a couple of songs from Mon Laferte's new album, or continuation of an album, Femme Fatale Part 2. Felix, what do you have to compete with my great last track?
0: I don't know if it's a competition. It's just another foray.
1: It's always a competition.
0: It's another foray into another area of music. I brought in a track by an artist named Yvette Luna. She's from Mesquite, Texas, which is just outside of Dallas. She has a new single called Making Ways, or Abriendo Caminos. It's a bilingual track. Let's hear the English part. Check it out.

0: Anna, Evith Luna is a Christian artist.
1: Okay.
0: And here's where I got this. I got an email from a publicist pitching this track and this artist. And it reminded me of something I've been thinking about for a long time, that idea of contemporary Christian music, and specifically in the Latin music space. Now, I will admit that because of my own personal ideas about religious music and religion in general, like that part of the music industry, I didn't really know anything about.
1: Mm.
0: And I did a little bit of research on it. It's a very, very big part of the recording industry in both English and Spanish. You know, reports are indicating that there's a large, large growth there, and it's fueled largely by Gen Z and millennials right now.
1: Mm.
0: And Evith Luna, her grandfather was a minister in Mexico. Her uncles were involved in worship communities here in Texas. She was attending a Baptist college, majoring in business, and then had a moment when she said she had a spiritual encounter that led her to a path of musical ministry. And I think that a lot of people don't want to give that part of the industry or those artists their props, even while at the same time we celebrate things like the power of the African-American church and the influence over people like Aretha and how it's like completely influenced the rest of us. You know, the Latin side, a lot of reverence for like Santeria Lucumi music, which is also a form of spiritual expression. And it just made me really want to, like, I think I'm going to spend a little bit more time digging into this part of the industry, because those lyrics, it's not like right in your face, like, you listen to me. It's a celebration of her relationship with, you know, what she calls her Lord, right? It just made me listen a lot closer. I just need to know more about it.
1: You know, Felix, I think that we've discussed this a bit before and more in the past, but especially when you talk about Latin America and music from Latin America, like the church, the concepts of the church, music, especially from the church, is so fundamental to the majority, honestly, of the music that we're talking about. I went to the Basilica last weekend in Mexico City, and, you know, you're standing there and you're listening.

0: supporting WHYY, the Philadelphia Museum of Art, and its exhibition Rising Up, Rocky and the Making of Monuments, featuring the original Rocky statue, public art, along with Philadelphia communities and histories. 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
1: We go. A track from Brazil. This is a song called Atrás do Sentir. This is from Brazilian artist Tijolo.

it's, like I said, Felix, my era of smooth writing music. And this album is all just really sweet listening. It's funny to me because it feels like it could almost fit into a nice little sweet, like, American indie space. But from Brazil, and everything from Brazil, right, like, comes with that texture of the most insane, beautiful, massive legacy of just, like, valuing the songwriter and the songwriting and the singer-songwriter. And so I love to hear, you know, that texture fit with what is, to me, like, on this album specifically, a more American styling. I want to play you another song. It's called Gosto do Sol.

0: I love a simple album right now, Felix. Everyone's trying to, like, bring world peace right now with their records and, like, literally unite all of the Americas of the world sonically in one track. And this is, like, very subtle. There are moments, you know, where Tijolo does this. I mean, he has a song on here that almost has, like, a milonga kind of tone to it. Like, there's subtle influences from everywhere, but very small, and mostly it's just sweet to listen to. It's not trying to be too much or do too much, and I think that's also really lovely to have right now.
1: Agreed.
0: That was a few songs from the new Tijolo album, E.
1: Okay, again, we're the same person. I'm going to finish with the Brazilian track.
0: Ugh.
1: I'm going to barge in on your passion for contemporary
0: Brazilian music.
1: You can't
0: take my passion for Brazilian music. I'm so sorry, but that is mine.
1: Well, I'm going to play a track from a new album by the name of Momo. It features a Brazilian music legend, Marcos Valle. This is called Morena.

0: Momo is an artist from Brazil. He's been making records for about 20 years. He's been around for a while. And I've heard some of his stuff in the past. Even before we started the show, I remember hearing his name somewhere. And it's your favorite mashup of Tropicália, Afrobeat, folk rock, psychedelia, jazz.
1: You're right.
0: And MPB, Música Popular Brasileira. And Marcos Valle is one of these guys. He's a contemporary of, like, Milton Nascimento. Like, he's an OG. He was there just exploring and creating this stuff. And he's had this long, prolific career, even now, like, collaborating with, you know, younger musicians like Momo. But then also, he did a thing with this thing, this collective called Jazz is Dead. These musicians who are, like, combining jazz with all these different things, like Afrobeat from Africa, and they did this really wonderful project with Marcos Valle. This record is, from start to end, just an amazing collection of stuff. Amazing, amazing music. This is Morena featuring Marcos Valle. The artist is Momo, and the album is called Tum Tum Tum, and it came out already in mid-June. You have been listening to Alt Latino from NPR Music. Our audio editor is Noah Caldwell.
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0: And Sonali Mehta is executive director.
1: And by the way, Felix and I, we get tired of talking to each other. 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We would love to hear from you.
0: We sure would, man. I'm Felix Contreras.
1: And I'm Ana Maria Sayer.
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0: A younger woman. She's 91. He's pretty smitten. He says he's even told his kids.
1: You want me to bring you some flowers so you can give it to her? No, but I think it would.
2: You know
1: one
2: what?
1: Rose, friend.
3: That's
1: I'll
3: romantic.
1: Bring you a rose.
2: But
1: I'll bring
2: I've
1: you one
2: tell
1: rose
2: you
1: as
2: what
1: a friend.
0: Suave messes with Frank. He tells him that women like flowers. He's been out of the game too long. Suave is beaming. It's the first time that we see Frank smiling like this on this visit. He seems happy.

0: the shirt became an iconic or a masterpiece really a couple of years later, not during the first years.
1: Nobody really knew Ina had designed the 1990 shirt until 2018, when the Germany shirt for the World Cup in Russia adopted a similar design in tribute to her work.
0: The most exciting story for me is that it was not like this in 90 or 95. It started so many years later. I'm really proud how much interest there is in this shirt. Everybody wants to know the story behind it. Where did you did it? Where have you done it? What were your meanings, your thinking, your ideas behind it? Yeah, for sure it makes me proud.
2: Ina continues to work in sportswear design and teaches at the Technical College of Design in Frankfurt. She was speaking to Guy Kilty in 2025 for Sporting Witness.
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4: 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Good morning. I'm Mary Cummings Jordan. Stay with us as the BBC

0: You know, does it include different races? Does it include women? And that, I think, across the whole of the world is still being fought.
1: We will return to those 250th anniversary celebrations at various points during the programme. Tamandra Harkness, Jeremy Cliff with me throughout your with weekend from the BBC World Service.
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1: This is WHYY. It's 2:59. Good morning. I'm Mary Cummings Jordan. 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

0: on from our own correspondent after the news, the devastation after Venezuela's earthquakes.
1: All but two of the towers had collapsed, prompting one

0: This Old House Radio Hour is supported by The Home Depot. How doers get more done. From LAist and APM, American Public Media, it's This Old House Radio Hour. I'm Jen Largis. It's 4th of July weekend, and we're replaying some of our favorite moments. Can the right paint color change your mood? The science says yes.
1: So our limbic system has a way of drawing out our emotions and our memory through color.
0: Comedian Tom Papa's idea of paradise begins on the Jersey Shore, where 17 people, one bathroom, and a little yellow beach house added up to perfection.
2: When you have 17 people in the house, you need a lot of bathrooms, but we had one.
0: The former head groundskeeper of the Boston Red Sox shares how you can give your lawn a major league makeover. All this, plus we're answering your home improvement questions at 877-864-7460. Coming up next.

0: Live from NPR News in Washington, I'm Windsor Johnston. Crowds packed the National Mall in Washington, D.C. last night to celebrate the nation's 250th birthday. President Trump took the stage after severe weather forced evacuations and delays.
1: For 250 years, the United States of America has been the hope, the promise, the light, and the glory among all of the nations of the world. All over the world, they try and be like us. Nobody can be like us. And with God's help, we will always be this or even better.
0: Trump also praised the U.S. military, honored veterans, and declared what he called a new golden age of America. He mixed those themes with campaign-style attacks on Democrats and renewed calls for his election reform proposals. The night ended with a massive fireworks display over the National Mall. Funeral commemorations for Iran's supreme leader continue today in Tehran. NPR's Hadil Al-Shalchi reports he and four of his family members were killed in U.S.-Israeli airstrikes in February.
2: Tens of thousands of Iranians lined up to perform the ritual Islamic funeral prayers facing the caskets of Ayatollah Ali Khamenei and his four family members. Iranian state media showed Iranian military and political officials sobbing as they performed the prayers. Water sprayed over the mourners to keep them cool as the temperatures reached the 90s. Three of Khamenei's sons were seen at the prayers. Missing was his fourth son, Mujtaba Khamenei, who took over as supreme leader from his father. A funeral preparations spokesperson said the funeral was delayed until now because of the war. Khamenei will be buried in his birthplace of Mashhad on Thursday. Hadil Al-Shalchi, NPR News, Istanbul.
0: A powerful typhoon is taking aim at Guam and the northern Mariana Islands. Forecasters say the storm could reach the equivalent of a Category 5 hurricane before passing near or over the islands late tonight into Monday. Dana Williams from member station KPRG reports residents there are making last-minute preparations.
3: With winds of 155 miles per hour, Super Typhoon Bobby is expected to intensify over the next 24 hours before passing near the island of Rota in the western Pacific, about 50 miles north of Anderson Air Force Base on Guam. Residents spent the July 4th weekend gathering supplies, gassing up vehicles, and securing their homes. Local governments have opened emergency shelters, flights have been canceled, and seaports have suspended commercial operations. The Northern Marianas are still recovering from Typhoon Sinlaku, which knocked out power and water service to the islands in April.
0: That's Dana Williams from member station KRPG reporting from Guam. You're listening to NPR News from Washington. Millions of Americans remain under heat alerts across parts of the East and South. Forecasters say dangerous heat and humidity will continue into this week. Health officials are urging people to limit time outdoors and stay hydrated. Utility companies are also watching for high electricity demand as air conditioners run full blast. The World Cup knockout round continues today with just 14 teams remaining in the tournament. NPR's Jasmine Guards reports on the matchups to watch.
4: Some of the games have been played in intense heat and have been intensely heated. Friday's match between defending World Cup champions Argentina and Cape Verde is being called one of the most exciting games in World Cup history. And players altercated strong words during France's game against Paraguay on several occasions. Many of the teams still standing are the soccer powerhouses, France, Spain, Brazil, and Argentina, who are led by players considered the best in modern football, French captain Kylian Mbappe and Argentine captain Lionel Messi. On Sunday, Brazil plays Norway in New York, and England faces off with Mexico at the Azteca Stadium. The final will be played in New Jersey on July 19th. Jasmine Garst, NPR News, Miami.
0: Emergency crews are battling dozens of large wildfires across the West. The Aspen Acres fire in Colorado has burned more than 85,000 acres and destroyed more than 160 structures. I'm Windsor Johnston, and you're listening to NPR News from Washington.
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6: 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I'm Jen Largess. If you've ever walked into a room and just felt better, or maybe worse, you might be reacting to the color on the walls. Therapist-turned-designer Anita Yokota is here to explain how color affects your mood and how you could use it to your advantage at home. So you are a licensed marriage and family therapist. Why did you transition to becoming a designer?
7: I started out as a therapist for 20 years, had really no inkling that I would be pivoting. I think it was more of a integration than a transition because I worked with so many clients that had issues at home. And even when I did home visits, I saw the relationship between our home environment and our mood. So that really just started to formulate my home therapy method, even unbeknownst to me at the time.
6: So how did you discover that colors could impact how we feel?
7: It's very interesting. With color, it actually hits our brain before we even are conscious about it. So our limbic system has a way of drawing out our emotions and our memory through color. And that's something that really fascinated me. Color is probably one of the easiest ways to soothe our soul, to calm our anxiety, visually declutter our spaces just by using a calming effect like color on the walls.
6: Walk me through some examples. If you're trying to create an atmosphere where you feel inspired versus calm, what are some different color choices that we could make?
7: I always like to start with what I call a core desire. So how do I want to feel in this space? And from there, then the colors, the design always falls into place. I know a lot of my clients want to feel very productive in their workspaces. And a lot of times the misnomer is that we have to use very neutral, vanilla, white colors. But actually, for something like productivity, doses of energizing colors, like a little bit of a red or a little bit of a yellow with a gray undertone that's muted, actually can stimulate your senses to find that energy to work.
6: So if you're looking to design a room, let's say, that makes you feel at ease, what are some principles that we could follow?
7: Always finding paints that have a gray undertone. Basically, anything that's more muted and automatically, that's going to be so much more calming and soothing in a bedroom. Calming blues, greens, creams and beiges, of course, white, all very calming colors, but you don't want to make it boring. So that's where the textures, like the jute rug, and I like using chenille jute rugs because there's a softness to it. And you can layer a beautiful Persian rug on top of it to add visual depth and that grounding feeling. So there's different ways to make your bedroom calm with the base of the colors, but then you can layer other textures in to add that cozy feeling. So that's my little trick of the day.
6: That's so interesting. So similar to colors, do patterns have the same kind of effect to either make you feel anxious or at ease?
7: Absolutely. In fact, how I really approach patterns is still using the pattern color combo. What happens is we see branding all the time, like commercials and everything. It's very primary colors like red, blue. So what I do is I use more muted colors, blushes, corals, more muted greens and blues that are soothing to us. So same with patterns. You can have a bold pattern, but make sure the colors are more muted so that it's not in your face altogether. Now, on the flip side, smaller patterns, like in nature, we see waves, florals, patterns that repeat. You notice that in nature, it's not necessarily bold colors either. They're very neutral and muted, and they kind of blend together into a landscape. So smaller patterns sometimes can scare people too, because it feels very frenetic. But having the colors and the patterns talk to each other, I think that's where you can really find the right balance and that grounding feeling that you want in a space.
8: And would you say the same is true maybe for textures' effect on your mood?
7: It's so funny you're mentioning this, because just yesterday I had a client visit and the husband loves river stones, and bringing in nature is my jam. I love it. But I did tell them something about walking on those stones just does not relax me. And so my point is, there's no design rule about bringing in whatever you think other people are telling you that relaxes you. It really should be textures that truly speak to you, because we're all individuals. And what I find relaxing, maybe to somebody else, is cringy.
8: Yeah.
7: So it's really more of a discovery. Having all those pieces resonate with you, I think that's where the real design win will occur.
8: Do you have any practical tips for how we can keep these color principles in mind?
7: Really pare down three main colors and then maybe two complementary colors, so that you're not overshooting too many visual triggers or accents. Stay away from the matchy-matchy as well. Complementing colors is a far better way to design with visual depth. You can use the color wheel. You can even just Google color wheel, and whatever is opposing each other, those two colors actually complement each other. So blue and orange complement each other, red and green complement each other, and go from there.
8: So we'd like to end every episode with something called the simple fix, where our expert offers one piece of advice that can make a huge difference to a project and to our listeners. When it comes to selecting a color for a room, do you have a go-to piece of advice?
7: Yes. I think we covered a lot already, but I encourage people to get in touch with their feelings. And once they have that feeling of what they want that space to be, then the color will automatically come to you.
8: It's great advice. And we thank you so much for your time. I think this is such an interesting way to think about the way we use color in our home.
7: Thank you, Jen. I really loved being here today sharing with you.
8: 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Or you can leave us a voicemail anytime. 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
9: Hello, Jen. This is Tammy Lippincott up in Bethel, Maine. How are you?
8: Hi, Tammy. I'm well. What's your question today?
9: My question today is, can you give me any hints or tips on how to do a base for a rock wall? It's maybe 2.5 feet high, and I just want to make sure that the, you know, ground is the way it should be.
8: Absolutely. Well, luckily we have Mark McCullough, the mason for the show, and Zach Detmore, a general contractor for the show, both here to help.
10: Hi, Tammy.
9: Hi, how's it going?
10: Hey, Tammy. I know you're in Bethel, Maine, not New Jersey, because if you were in New Jersey, you'd be like, how do I put a vinyl white fence up?
8: Zach.
9: No. But here's the thing. We have plenty of rocks up in Maine, and so I would just like to use that. I'm doing a border for a garden, and I would just like to make sure that we've got the base right.
10: And this is definitely a Mark question.
8: I was going to say, Mark, give us a 101 here. Come on, what do we need to know?
11: Quick 101. If it's a wall for the garden, it's pretty simple. Excavate what we call a trench. Go at least 12 inches down. You're not wrong if you go 16 inches down and you fill that with gravel. Has to be compacted. I stay 2 or 3 inches under grade. And that way I'll have stone exposed as opposed to seeing that bed of gravel.
9: Oh, that makes sense.
11: Did you say 2 feet high?
9: It's going to be about 2.5 feet high.
11: Okay.
9: It's not super high. We weren't looking for that. I was just looking to, you know, add to the area where the flowers are going.
11: Yes. So the wall, Tammy, is going to be decorative for intent and purpose, correct?
12: Yes.
11: Okay.
12: Yeah, it's not a retaining wall. It doesn't have any function other than, you know, look pretty.
11: Right. So easy as pie, because it becomes artistic at one point, and you sound like someone that can be very artistic, Tammy. But
12: well, I try, but I'm not sure.
11: Well,
12: I'm not sure about that.
11: The flowers convinced me. So
10: Mark's turning on the old charm.
11: Well, thank you. Thank you, Zach, for noticing. But I'm a little clumsy sometimes, but I'm just trying to work my way in. But anyway, the base to me is always the most important. Prep work and anything that you do in the ground is the most important thing that you're going to do. So if you, again, dig a nice trench 12 to 16 inches deep, do the gravel. We compact the gravel on what we call lifts. So every 2 or 3 inches, we'll compact that gravel until we meet the height that we've been talking about. Balance the stone properly is all I can say. 2 feet gives you a little bit of area for mistakes, if you will. So you don't have a ton of exposure. And if this isn't something you've done in the past or something that you're just trying out, again.
12: We are just trying out. I don't know how good we'll be at this.
11: But you know what, Tammy? You're on the right track. And that's what I love. Okay. I love people going out and trying to do stone walls. Not to waste time or go away from your question, but there's a poem by Robert Frost. It's called The Mending Wall. And if you read that, it's the best source of inspiration for anyone trying to do what you do, because they actually go back and forth in the poem, two neighbors, and they basically tell you, yes, we're going to make this 2 foot high border wall, and we're going to stack stones like this and like that. And again, it's not a complete science as they do it. And again, if you read that poem, not only will you be inspired, but you'll know exactly what you're doing. The main thing is have a ball, have fun with it. Don't strain yourself. So the size of the stones that you're going to be looking for are a little bigger or smaller than, say, a basketball.
12: Okay.
11: The hardest part is the trench.
12: I was going to say that, or reading poetry while we're doing the wall.
11: Yeah, no, I suggest before and after. Again, don't forget the inspiration.
12: And who doesn't love a Robert Frost poem?
11: So I love him so much, I call him Bob. I'm like, wait a minute. Before I start this wall, where's my book of Bob?
12: Yeah. That's awesome.
10: Mark, for that trench, does she need to be below the Robert Frost line?
11: Oh, Zach, that's one of the reasons I came in today. But I knew
8: this is what you're here for.
11: Well, you know what, Jen? I'm going to use that. Zach will never know that.
8: But I was going to say, you're putting this in your back pocket. I can tell.
12: That was good.
10: Yeah, you keep that. That's my gift to you.
8: Tammy, we appreciate you calling in.
12: Thank you. Have a good day.
8: Coming up, we answer more of your home improvement and DIY questions. 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
17: Hi, this is Chuck Wells, and I'm in Elizabethtown, Pennsylvania.
6: Hi, Chuck. What's your question today?
17: So I have a question about the heating system on my house. I have our system is a heat pump, and we have actually two rooms that are significantly warmer in the wintertime and significantly cooler in the summertime. And we have a couple different walls that get warm and cool as well. And I'm just wondering why that might be and how to figure out what's going on.
6: Absolutely. Well, to help answer your question, we have Ross Trithewey, building engineer for the show, and Zach Detmore, a general contractor for the show, both here to help.
17: Excellent.
6: Ross, he's got hot walls.
18: I mean, hey, Chuck, hot walls in the wintertime and cold walls in the summertime, is that right?
17: Yep, absolutely.
18: Interesting. Is it a ducted heat pump or a ductless heat pump?
17: It is ducted.
18: And do you have any gas or oil or any other fossil fuel heat or systems in the house?
17: No, it's all that heat pump, and then we have a mini split as well on the lower level.
6: Is it a small area, or is it the whole wall?
17: It's actually pretty much the whole wall.
10: How is that wall related to the supply air? Is the supply air blowing on that wall?
17: No, and there's no vents on that wall as well.
18: Is it an interior wall or an exterior wall?
17: It's interior. It's actually between like a bedroom and a bathroom.
10: So where this is a rectangular room, right? And one of these walls on the interior is warm. Where is the supply air and where is the return air? Is the return in a different room, the same room?
17: The return is actually in a different room. It's actually outside in the hallway. But the air comes into the room actually on the wall directly opposite the wall that is hot or cold.
18: So the supply is on the exterior floor, exterior wall, but in the floor.
17: Yep.
18: So anytime I'm hearing about hot walls and cold walls on a ducted heat pump, I'm thinking about the supply registers and the supply ducting off the heat pump. If there's air leakage in your ductwork, which would be leaking hot air in the wintertime or cold air in the summertime into a wall cavity, then it's going to, of course, you know, warm that wall up or cool that wall up depending on the season. When the heat pump is on, it's going to be blowing anywhere from like 90 to 100 degree air out of it in heating mode. The air is going to come out through that floor register. And then to Zach's point, it's going to be making its way back to the return. So it's going to be pulling its the warm air across that room to the return in the hallway on the other side. So if that warm air is coming in contact with surfaces like this interior wall, that could cause it to warm up. When you say it's warm, I'm trying to think like, is it slightly warm? Is it really warm? Because you're saying your kids are staying near this wall. Like, I want to hit it with an infrared camera and I want to see like, how warm is this wall, you know, and see, you know, is it everywhere across that wall or is it just local to a couple bays? You know, and could it be related to the domestic hot water piping for the bathroom on a recirculation loop or something like that?
6: So who would he call if he wanted to do that test? Like who comes in and can, with an infrared gun and can give him some details?
18: Yeah, I would say, I mean, a lot of really good HVAC contractors have thermal imaging cameras and smoke testing and stuff like that. So they can assess that. Some of the energy raters have that capability. The ones that do blower doors and stuff like that, they'll have thermal cameras.
10: I got my father-in-law for Father's Day one of those meat thermometers that you can shoot at something. Mm-hmm. You know, do you have one of those by any chance?
6: I thought you were going to say it was the poker one that you stick in the meat. I was like, he's not going to stick this in his wall. No, it's like a little
18: jam to the sheetrock.
10: Yeah.
6: No. It's a terrible idea. Yeah.
17: Ironically, my son owns a food truck, and he actually does have one of them. It's like a laser thing that he can shoot at the grill and see what the temperature is. And I could get that, borrow that, and see what how hot the wall is.
10: Yeah, you could like use blue tape and create this like beautiful mind style grid where you're saying it's 70 degrees here and 62 and then trace out the pattern on the wall. And this is going to be great. Or not.
17: Yeah, people might think I'm crazy, but...
10: Or do what Ross said. You got a couple good options.
18: No, if you hit the floor with the laser pointer there and measure the temperature and hit the wall at different areas and see what the temperature is relative to the register coming out and see is there a correlation?
17: Yeah, okay.
10: What's your son's business called?
17: So it's called Philly Cheesesteak on the Roll. And so he does cheesesteaks.
10: All right, we're gonna have to try those next time I'm in PA. It's been a while for me.
8: All right, Chuck, we appreciate the phone call.
17: Yeah, thank you. Thank you for your time.
8: Call us now to have your home improvement or DIY question answered. 877-864-7460. That's 877-864-7460. Or you can leave us a voicemail anytime. Hello, you're on this Old House Radio Hour.
1: Hi, how are you? This is Tom Henning. I'm calling from Moraga, California.
8: Hi, Tom. What's your question today?
1: I volunteer in our town's park, and I maintain the bocce ball courts. The two courts are approximately 80 feet long, about 12 feet wide. My problem is dilemma is trying to keep the courts level. Mm. There's a slight downslope with each court, and it's driving me nuts.
8: Luckily, we've got Jen Nawada, landscape contractor for the show, here to help. Jen, I think we're moving to California. I want to live in a town that has bocce ball courts.
21: I know. Tom, let's go. How's it going?
1: aside
21: from your bocce court. And it's like, that sounds regulation size. I just put one in, right? That's typical, 80 by 12?
1: Yeah, exactly.
21: Yeah.
8: Jen, I didn't know that there was such a market for bocce ball courts. You said you've installed one. How did you do yours?
21: Well, basically, it came out of the boredom of COVID, and these homeowners have three kids, and we created many things in their yard, and the bocce court was one of them.
8: Naturally, of course.
21: Yes. Yeah. So where it's washing out on the lower part of the slope, what do you have retaining the edges?
1: So the two courts have wooden borders. And then the ground has a base of gravel or crushed rock.
21: Mm-hmm.
1: Then above that, it's kind of a strange material. It's almost clay-like. And then on top of that, I'd say about 3 or 4 inches of oyster shell flour.
21: Okay. So on the side that it's washing out where the boards are, I would check, are the boards level all the way around?
1: It is. It's not washing out on the sides. It's just when you stand at one end of the court mm-hmm. and roll the ball towards the other end, there's a slight downslope for the whole 80-foot distance. And I'm trying to get it so it's perfectly level at each end.
21: Can you refill the base and the oyster shell on top and use a compactor and so it all is agitated and locks into place?
1: I've tried that. I don't have a compactor. I just have one of those handheld stamps.
21: The tampers, yeah.
1: I tried using a screed.
21: Mm-hmm.
1: On my way to work this morning, I was thinking about tapping in two narrow 1x1 boards on either side of the court on the walls
21: mm-hmm.
1: and just make sure that's level the length of the court, but it's driving me nuts.
21: Yeah, I'm sure it's driving you crazy. You're like, oh, the slope.
8: Jenny said he tried something called a screed. Can you explain what that is?
21: So a screed is a tool. It's like either a long pole or just something flat and metal. It's like if you're baking, you have flour in a baking cup and you're using a knife to level off the top.
1: Exactly. It's never been level. And at one time we used sand. Mm-hmm. And I was like, what the... And I was new to bocce, and I was like, man, I thought the balls were supposed to roll, but everybody was used to that beach bocce thing. So I said, I volunteered. It's like, can I fix these courts? And then the next thing you know, I'm buying 50-pound bags of crushed oyster flour,
21: and that just washes out.
1: It's fine now. It just rolls downhill. And if you're the other end, everyone's complaining that they're having to roll uphill.
21: Well, so when you screed it out, so like you use your metal pole to like just like level it and screed it out, right? Like, and then you tamp it down in the corners of the washout, right?
1: Well, I haven't screed it out yet. So what I have so far is the tools is a big heavy roller and a tamper and some rakes and a broom, and that's it.
21: I mean, that all sounds perfect. I would definitely do the wood around the side and make sure all four sides are level. And then fill
1: just so
21: in.
1: I have that. Exactly.
21: Mm-hmm. It needs to be level. Mm-hmm. So we first created the outside edge, and you used wood, right? And I used cobblestone, and we used a laser level. We set them all up and made sure everything is level, and then had like a little 2-inch reveal, like a little lip around the entire court. And then we installed 3/4-inch stone and compacted it just to make sure it's not going to heave and has proper drainage. And then we used stone dust on the top and you used oyster shells, but just the outside edge was the most important to create the whole level surface on the inside. But using a laser,
1: my outside averages are heavy lumber and at each end, a wall comes up to about a little above knee height, so you can sit down and, you know, watch.
21: Yeah, totally. We had a wall actually as well. Like, that's a great idea. But I think if you put the laser level on it and then you could adjust your boards, that could really help you.
1: Yeah, it's 80 feet long. That's
21: bring a friend and a 12-pack of beer and you'll be all set.
8: These are the woes of maintaining a bocce ball court.
21: Yeah. It could be a fun project.
8: Well, Patrick, we thank you for the call.
1: Well, thank you for all your time.
21: All right, nice chatting with you.
8: Call us now at 877-864-7460. Or you can leave us a voicemail. Hello, you're on This Old House Radio Hour.
2: Hello, hello. This is Julian French from North Kansas City, Missouri.
8: Julian, what's your question today?
2: Yeah, thank you for having me. So I have an old house. It's about 100 years old. Right. It's in the area of North Kansas City, Missouri, one of three Kansas cities, but that's another topic there. So I'm working on changing. Well, I had some copper piping issue and some of the pipes got disconnected. So I connected all of that. And of course, if you're working on plumbing, if you think you found the issue, that's not really the issue, but rather it's something else that's going on as well.
8: Every time.
2: So one of the issues, every single time. And so one of the issues is that I had to change out the valves for the sink and also change out the faucet. Okay. So I changed out the faucet. That's good to go. And then I thought, okay, well, let me just go ahead and change the drain as well, because the drain that's in there is really old. Mm-hmm. So the issue that I'm having is that because it's a pedestal sink, I'm having a hard time getting leverage to detach the old drain from the actual sink itself. Mm-hmm. Right. So the sink is kind of close to the wall. I have some of the piping that connects to the valves in the way. And then the part that goes into the drain on top of the sink, that's kind of stuck as well.
8: Well, we've got Zach Detmore, a general contractor for the show, here to help. Zach, you worked on a pedestal sink before, I'm sure. A time or two in your day.
10: So is this the type of pedestal sink that has two bolts that mount to the wall, or is it the type of pedestal sink that there's sort of like a French cleat type metal thing that it's sort of hooking over the top of?
2: Yeah, it's the kind that has two bolts that connects to the wall.
10: And if you were to unbolt that, is it you think a reasonable project so you can gain access to that drain?
2: I guess I could. I kind of didn't want to have to do that. But I could do that. Yeah.
10: Unfortunately, I mean, some of these things are in two pieces, so that, you know, if this is the original pedestal sink, you might be able to sort of lift up on the countertop and sink portion of it, for lack of a better word, and slide out the pedestal itself. And then make the connection then slide the pedestal back and drop it down. But if you can't do that, unfortunately, you're going to have to unbolt the whole thing, which is also a pretty awkward endeavor because the bolts are sort of like tucked in and you've got your hoses in the way and everything. But
2: right.
10: That's typically what I see my plumbers doing is getting the drain in the right place and then putting the pedestal sink back in place again.
21: When you remove a pedestal sink, ours anyways, was completely secured to the wall just with the ring of caulk around it. So we had to cut that away first. Do people do that or was that just unique to my house?
10: it depends. There's been codes that have come along since pedestal sinks were invented that sort of require that there is sort of a seal between mm-hmm. the back of a sink and the wall. But like original pedestal sinks, sometimes they were floating off the wall by, you know, an inch and a half away from the wall. But it depends. It sounds like this one is close to the wall. But yeah, a lot of times you are sort of cutting through silicone and caulk to get these things out.
21: We unbolted ours and it went nowhere.
10: So, yeah. Okay. You know, unfortunately, once you start messing with the drain, there is that propensity for you to like make the project bigger, which is exactly what you're describing mm-hmm. is happening. So you definitely want like good access to make sure you're confident with that sort of P-trap to wall connection.
2: Yeah, that makes sense. And honestly, if I find myself removing the pedestal sink from the wall, then I might as well just get a new one anyway.
21: I knew it.
2: Since I'm not sure how long this one has been in there.
10: I mean, the argument people typically make for getting rid of pedestal sinks is the lack of storage below them and the lack of counter space above them. But if you have one that's beautiful, I think they're arguably better looking and more durable than any vanity. And in a small bathroom, because they have no footprint, they have the effect of making the bathroom look a little bit more spacious. So if you like it and it's beautiful, I would, you know, make an argument to keep it in place. But if you are like, man, I would love a place to put my glass cleaner and an extra roll of toilet paper, then it might be time to, you know, get yourself a bathroom vanity.
21: Julian, sure, if it makes you feel any better, this is exactly what we did in our bathroom. And I thought we should replace the pedestal sink. We bought a vanity. We set it in there and it made the bathroom look so small. We went back and got out the pedestal sink and reinstalled it. Yeah.
2: Oh, so you can just come to my house and do it all for me. Then,
21: yeah. Right? So that might hopefully save you some time.
10: Just make sure you go to the right Kansas City.
21: Yes, exactly.
2: Exactly. Spin around and point your finger and you'll find one of them.
10: No.
21: Well, thanks for the call, Julian. We appreciate it.
2: Thank you so much. I appreciate it.
21: All right. Take care.
2: Bye-bye.
21: If you have a question for us, you can leave us a voicemail on our hotline. It's 877-864-7460. And we can answer your question next time. Coming up, Tom Papa shows us his old house.
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0: 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It's This Old House Radio Hour. I'm Jen Largis. Coming up on this 4th of July weekend, former Red Sox head groundskeeper David Meller on how to make your lawn look like the grass at Fenway Park. But first, we go to the Jersey Shore, where comedian Tom Papa learned that family is really just one big table, too much pasta, and 17 people fighting over who gets to shower first.
5: Hey, everybody, I'm Tom Papa. I'm a comedian and a writer, and this is my old house. It's a four-bedroom beach house. It's up on stilts. There's nothing flashy about it. The whole house is surrounded by these little white stones. And you pull into that driveway, just the sounds of your car hitting the stones, your shoulders just melt a little bit. You come up the steps to this first deck, and there's a screened-in porch that you enter. That's the only barrier between the outside and the in. We're the only house on the block that has a screened-in porch. We're so grateful that we can sit outside and not be attacked by mosquitoes. It is not lost on any of us. The simplicity of it is part of what makes it so joyful. Any little things that you would complain about at home, there's no fixing. There's just enjoying. When you first enter, the living room is all carpeted. The kitchen is all tile, which is great for sand because, you know, at the end of every day, you're just sweeping up tons of sand. And that kind of wraps around to the stairs, and then that climbs up to the second floor. If you go down the hallway, it's filled with pictures of all of the grandkids at different stages of being at that house. There are three small bedrooms. Each room is kind of identical. They all have one large bed, a couple bunk beds. Each family would take a room. So whatever you got to do for your family in that room, that's your responsibility. Doesn't matter if you have more kids than there are beds, you have to figure it out. So kids would be making beds out of cushions. They'd be in the bunk beds. The parents would be in the main bed, maybe with another kid thrown in. It was just chaos. At any given time, if it was filled and we were all down there, especially as we had young families, let's say 17 people. When you have 17 people in the house, you need a lot of bathrooms, but we had one. It wasn't just the rooms that were filled. It was the hallways that were filled. It was blow-up mattresses in the living room. I remember just seeing the cup with all of those toothbrushes in it. Now we're heading towards dinner time. If you think about any beach community, when you drive down the main street, it's nothing but donut shops and ice cream shops and pizza places because people get ravenous. You just want to eat when you get down to the candy shops. You know, for some reason, fudge becomes very important to you. And in our house, we weren't going out to restaurants with 15 people. So it was always about making the meals. My mother would kind of spearhead that. You know, we're an Italian-American family. So she would be making her sauce and talking about it for 3 days. About what we're going to serve with it. Will there be meatballs? Will there be sausage? And that would be the base of it, this big giant pot of sauce. But then my father, who really is not a cook at all, would suddenly have interest in the kitchen. He would come in with all of his crazy fish, all these shells, and have these big giant steam pots that he'd want to set up in the kitchen. He would go nuts with these giant lobster pots, and that was always a battle. Well, my mother's defending her space for her sauce, so she had to clear out, get everything done a day in advance and clear out so he could come in and start filling up these pots with water and steaming and just dropping shellfish like nobody's business. And it was insane. The whole family would be recruited into these meals. Little kids have to set the table. People have to get the glasses out. Someone's got to get the water. Someone's got to run the trash. There would be the seniority in a family like that. The big table would be filled up with all of the older kids and whatever rank you were. Maybe you got a seat. Then there'd be the extra table, and then kids, you know, just sitting on lounge chairs with their plates. And it was pretty decadent. It was always fantastic. And the one thing that you had to be really crafty about is not to be there at the end when my mother would declare that it was time to clean up. The season went from Memorial Day till the end of September. It seemed like you were there for months. There was no TV. We didn't even have a phone. If we needed to call someone, we'd go to the laundromat on the corner, make the plan, all right, we'll see you next Thursday. And that was it. There was no more contact. And somehow, they would show up on Thursday. Yeah, it was a different kind of freedom. Nobody could account for you. You had your bike. You could go to the ocean at night. You could go down and go to the arcade and go see all those kids. If you scrounged up some money, you could go get some ice cream. And you were just free. And you weren't even looking for trouble. It was very sweet. The joy was in the freedom of it, where you suddenly felt like you were your own person. The most magical thing about a beach house is that it keeps the family together because there's always a place to go. There's like this beautiful sea place with nostalgia now because everybody grew up there and everybody wants to go back and wants to see each other, and it becomes this familial, magical magnet. It's a place where everybody is there literally to shed their worries of the other places that they work and live. Everybody is there to consciously shed any kind of anxiety and just enjoy themselves and enjoy being with each other.
7: That was Tom Papa. You can see him live on the Grateful Bread Tour. For dates and tickets, visit tompapa.com. At this old house, no job is too big or too small. But sometimes you call in a pro. Today we're heading to the big leagues to find out what it takes to turn your lawn into something worthy of a major league ballpark. David Meller, the longtime head groundskeeper for the Boston Red Sox, cared for Fenway for more than two decades, including four World Series titles. He joins us now to share the techniques he used to perfect one of the most iconic fields in the country, and how to bring a little of that to your home. David, welcome to This Old House Radio Hour.
9: Hey, great day to you.
7: We are dying to know, is it possible to turn a regular yard into something that more closely resembles your favorite ballpark?
9: It sure is. And with a lot of attention to detail, you can make your lawn look like a major league ballpark too.
7: So how do you assess your lawn when you're first starting out?
9: You know, do a walk of your lawn, look for trouble areas, for thin areas. Look for weeds, for moss. You'll know if you have areas that are high traffic areas. For a baseball diamond, that's where outfielder stands, where the pitchers walk. So if those are high traffic areas, those become compacted. So if you have areas where you regularly walk your dog or you have ball games with your kids, those take extra attention and detail.
7: At my house, that's near the soccer net.
9: There you go. Great. Lawns are all about creating memories. They need to be enjoyed. You know, it shouldn't be that lawn that has a do not disturb, right? They need to be enjoyed and used and create memories on. And so now's a great time to do a soil test. Send that to your local county extension agent to not only get a nutrient analysis, they'll give you a guideline for what fertilizers your lawn may need. If you have a troubled area, get a soil test for that different area. Mm-hmm. And it'll give you a guideline on how to take a soil test also.
7: So maybe taking multiple soil tests depending on an area that is more highly trafficked versus one that is maybe off to the edge and not used as frequently.
9: Correct.
7: Interesting. Correct. I wouldn't have thought of that. If you were by chance starting from scratch, how do you choose what type of grass is best for your yard?
9: Well, like many things in life, you get what you pay for. Mm-hmm. So you want to invest in quality grass seed, quality fertilizer, quality equipment. You want to get sun mix for your sun areas, shade mix for your shaded areas. And then there's cool season grass and there's warm season grass. Mm-hmm. So the United States kind of divided in half. So Kansas City, St. Louis, Cincinnati, Baltimore, that's the kind of the dividing area of the United States. Anything north of that grows cool season grass like Kentucky bluegrass, perennial rye, and fescues. Anything south of that will be in the Bermudas and the warm season grasses. And anything right in the middle in that transition zone can grow a little bit of both. It's too hot in the summer to grow the cool season grass and too cold in the winter sometimes to grow Bermuda. But you'll see some sports fields that'll grow both, and they'll switch their fields out mid-season.
8: Do you have a personal favorite?
9: I think Kentucky bluegrass is a beautiful grass, certainly in the Northeast. Perennial rye certainly stripes beautifully, but it can be more susceptible to disease if you have high humidity.
8: Okay, I've got a lawnmower, but what other kinds of tools do I need to create a healthy-looking lawn?
9: Well, let's talk about the mower first. If you use a dull scissors or a dull razor, it hurts, right? Mm-hmm. And it gives you a shaggy cut. Same thing if you mow your grass with a dull blade. You mow this morning, and then this afternoon or tomorrow, your grass looks all brown because it has frayed edges. Mm-hmm. So you want to have a nice, sharp blade. But then also mowing the grass at the proper height of cut. Too many people mow not often enough and wait till it's so tall that they're out there kind of baling hay. And they also mow it too short. You need to follow what's called the one-third rule. You're never cutting off more than one-third of the blade at a time. And so the more often you mow, the healthier it is for the grass. And if you mow often enough that you're following that one-third rule, you can actually let the grass blades fall onto the turf and they'll biodegrade. You don't need to bag them and then put them into a landfill.
8: So the part we've all been waiting for, what is the secret, would you say, to cutting a lawn to look like a baseball field?
9: Now, a lot of people ask about how do you get the stripes in the grass, right? Well, so any mower will make a pattern in the grass with its tires and its deck. Our mowers all have rollers on them, and that roller helps bend the grass blades in the direction the mower travels. So a light stripe goes away from you, and a dark stripe comes towards you. Mm-hmm. So patterns are only limited by your imagination. They can be traditional checkerboard patterns. They can be festive, like the Red Sox logo. You can make your own homemade roller out of old lawnmower handle. You can go to a repair shop. You give them a few bucks and ask them if they have an old lawnmower handle. Then you can take a piece of PVC pipe, cut it to whatever width you want, maybe get some electrical conduit to attach to that handle so it's a little bit longer and expand the width. Fill the PVC pipe with concrete or buckshot to make it heavier and put plywood on the end and make a push roller. We've used linoleum rollers from, actually, my wife was watching This Old House. And she said, David, come here quick. And there was a carpenter using a linoleum roller to put in a floor. Ah. And she said, David, this would be a great tool for you to use on a pattern. And so when we were doing the first time we did the Sox logo at Fenway in 2001, we were trying to figure out how to do the stripes in the socks, at the top of the socks. And I asked a young man to go down back to our tool shop to look for a tool. And he came running back and he said, Mr. Meller, come with me. I found an incredible tool in the facility shop. And I turned the corner and there was that linoleum roller that my wife saw in This Old House 2 years earlier. We used that one from the Red Sox facility shop to make that first logo in the stripes.
8: Oh, what a great story.
9: But now we use a lot of water pressure. Mm-hmm. We'll use the mower and the roller to bend all the grass one direction, whether it's light or dark, and then use water pressure. And obviously, you know, our field drains great, and you don't want somebody to slip. But if you're doing a happy birthday or a birthday cake or a number in someone's yard for a celebration for graduation, and you don't want to waste water, you obviously want to be careful with that. You could do an incredible pattern with water, with stars for the 4th of July, or a flag and do stars that way, or a push broom. There's a lot of different ways you can create a pattern and have fun with it.
8: What does Fenway smell like when it's perfect conditions and everything is set and ready?
9: Oh, golly. I love the smell of Fenway when it's just been mowed, even though I'm allergic to grass. I love the smell. I do. I get my head swells up and my nose runs and I itch, but I love the smell of fresh cut grass. I was humbled to have the opportunity to work at Fenway every day and to be in the majors. It was such a treat. The smell of Fenway is special.
8: What do you think people get wrong the most in lawn care?
9: I think they don't have fun with their lawn. I think that's important.
8: Yeah.
9: I think it's, you know, it can be a beautiful backdrop, but it's all about creating memories for your family, your friends. When I was in college, I thought when I got my first lawn, it was going to be like a pool table, just smooth as possible, not a weed in sight, and just beautiful, lush grass. And then I had two daughters who taught me through their eyes how beautiful dandelion flowers were, and they would pick them from the side ditch of the, but near

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1: Hey, Jen, it's Zach Detmore, general contractor for the show, and my favorite tool is sweeping compound. 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Sweeping compound's amazing. You can buy a large 50-pound bag of it, throw it on the floor, and you'll be very surprised how clean the floor looks after sweeping. It does a much, much better job of removing fine particulate from the floor, and it looks like green, sticky sawdust in a bag.
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5: Good morning, it's 5:59, I'm Mary Cummings Jordan. 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
6: When he was in his 20s, it was years ago, Pablo Torre started appearing on TV, talking about sports, talking about something that now he's kind of embarrassed about.
7: I was a gas bag on ESPN. Various people did not like me, I think. I just sort of represented this new young person who was vaguely Asian, but also Mexican. I'm Filipino. That answers that mystery. But I had this take from the very beginning of my time on TV back in 2012, which was, we debate in sports all of the time. How much did the refs blow this? What should the call have been? Who's the hero? Who's the villain? What's right and what's wrong? And I had been arguing forever that robots can solve this. Like, we have the technology. If you replace the referee or the umpire with a robot, we don't need to waste our time arguing about this dumb shit.
6: And so that became your stance.
7: It became a thing I was known for, was calling for this robot referee revolution. Like, the guy won't shut up about these robots.
6: He winces now when he thinks about it.
7: Anyhow, years go on, and then finally, in 2021, I see this story break that, at long last, the most traditional sport in all of America, Major League Baseball, is experimenting with robot umpires in the minor leagues.
6: Minor league teams installed what they called the ABS system, the Automated Ball Strike System. These Hawkeye cameras with optical tracking, they looked out over home plate and saw perfectly whether every pitch was in the strike zone.

0: and then told the human umpire who was standing there through an earpiece whether to call it a ball or a strike. And the way it worked in the early versions is that the robots made the call and the human umpire just let the fans and players know what the robot said. Papa got what he always dreamed of, what he always pontificated about. There was no more need to argue about the umpire's calls, no more reason to boo the umpire from the stands. And when Papa watched those games,
1: it wasn't as good.
0: Really?
1: it wasn't as good because so much of what going to a baseball game is like is you sitting in the stands and effectively using the airspace around you as this sort of pillow you can scream into, releasing whatever it is pent up over the course of your day and your week and, frankly, your childhood. And you're getting to unleash it on, and this is, I think, a really important part of this, on another person.
0: Papa says that watching the minor league games, knowing that the human umpire was just the messenger for the robot umpire and its perfect calls of balls and strikes,
1: it felt like the equivalent of talking to a customer service rep that you know isn't a person. It's like, I get that you're making human noises, but it's eerie. And then realizing, oh no, no, I want a human. Because when you're getting mad at an umpire in these minor league full ABS system games, you're just yelling at your computer monitor.
0: Then, this season, I'm guessing a lot of you have heard this, the robot umpires arrived in the major leagues. The ABS system went into every major league baseball park. And every game in those parks has used that technology. And the problem that Pablo had with ABS when he first saw it in the minors, they fixed it. They fixed it completely and fully with a competence he had never expected from Major League Baseball. How they do it? So explain for people who aren't watching baseball how the system works now.
1: It's brilliant the way it works now, and I didn't see it coming. The way it works is that it's not a computer telling the umpire in their ear, this is a ball and this is a strike. What's happening instead is the umpire, the human being, is going about their job as they have for decades upon decades.
0: So the umpire is calling the game the way they always have.
1: Yes. Except now there is a challenge system in which the batter, the pitcher, the catcher, they can basically throw a flag and say, in so many words, I think the umpire messed up. And at that point, the robot up on the Jumbotron, they show you whether the umpire actually got it right or wrong. And what it did was, in this brilliant way, once again, we are judging a human being, the umpire.
0: So to show just how satisfying that can be for fans, this is a game in Cincinnati in March. It's the Reds versus the Boston Red Sox. This is only 3 days after they started doing these challenges. Ryan Watson is pitching for Boston, and this is actually his very first game pitching Major League Baseball. And then in the sixth inning, Boston is behind 5-3. Cincinnati is a bat. Bases are loaded. They have two outs.
2: A red at every base with two down.
0: A player named Eugenio Suarez is at bat.
2: And they're paying him to hit the ball out of the ballpark. This is certainly the moment of the game to this point. Here comes the 1-2. And in there! Struck him out! Now they're going to challenge this.
1: Yeah, what you see is that the batter taps his helmet, which is the signal for, I initiate a challenge. I am taking this to the Court of Appeals. And immediately, on the Jumbotron, you see the strike zone. And you see the electronic depiction of the ball. And we see that, in fact, the batter was right.
3: ABS powered by T-Mobile. That's out of the zone. The inning continues.
1: This was not a strike. It was a ball. And the umpire, in other words, has messed up.
0: And people love it.
3: ABS can be a lot of fun, Lark.
1: I mean, this game becomes like this comedic chapter in the history of baseball. Because the very next pitch, another challenge. The batter says, you did it again. J'accuse. Again.
3: Called strike three, tap the helmet again.
4: Batter's challenging the pitch.
3: Here we go. Yeah.
1: And now it's just like, you almost begin to feel bad for C.B. Buckner, the umpire. Almost.
2: Oh, wow.
0: Oh, my God. People are standing. They're cheering. People are so excited.
1: It's so great. Look, in sports, you dream. As a sports fan, you dream of stuff like this.
0: Eugenio Suarez then hit the ball and was tagged out at first. But the Reds won. And most eye-opening, the umpire C.B. Buckner had 6 of his calls overturned by the robot umpire in that game. That had never happened before in the major leagues. Papa points out, Major League Baseball could have gotten rid of the ump at the plate entirely, the way they got rid of line judges in tennis. They could have chosen perfect robot umpiring, perfect calls, balls and strikes, like he gasbagged about years ago. Instead, they understood that one of the pleasures of the game is yelling.
1: The fact is that there are few scenarios in American life or anywhere that I can imagine where you're empowered, you're legally, contractually allowed to go nuts on the authority figure. Imagine doing that to a judge. You don't get to do that, except in sports.
0: Yeah, there's a quote from the guy who was the chairman of the committee that decided how to roll this out, this guy named John Stanton, and he said that the system that they chose to do retains the human side of the game, quote, adding a new fan-friendly engagement moment.
1: Yeah. I mean, let's be honest with what that is. A fan-friendly engagement moment is booing the shit out of umpires. That's what fan-friendly engagement means. It means let's give the Coliseum some blood.
0: Now, you and I are talking about this right now because I reached out to you and I said we're going to do an episode to commemorate our country's 250th anniversary, and we thought it would be nice to just celebrate and commemorate things that seem very, very American, like especially American. How does this ABS challenge system fit the bill?
1: Because America, if you're really cutting to the core of us, we want to be mad as much as we want justice. We want to be able to express what's inside of us that feels like it's trapped there as much as we want to see each getting their own fair due. And in this ABS system, what our pastime, our oldest, stodgiest, dustiest pastime has given us is somehow the ability to maybe have both.
0: Both meaning we want justice, but we also want to scream at somebody. Hard not to think about what's going on in national politics, when he puts it that way. Today on our show, for our July 4th semi-quincentennial, and yes, I had to look that word up, which means 250th. According to the internet, actually, an alternative word for this is sestercentennial, but that just sounds like a very old nun. For our semi-quincentennial, commemorating what this country has been for 250 years, we thought that it would be fun to collect a bunch of things that just seem very particularly American, like changing the rules of our national pastime to allow for more screaming at figures of authority. Today on our show, we have the most American question, we have a trip to a Michigan sand dune with our own question, and we have so much more. From WBEZ Chicago, this is American Life. I'm Ira Glass. Stay with us.

0: There's a battle raging about what it means to be an American and what kind of country we want to be. Historian Colin Woodard says this conflict is rooted in our nation's founding and the long-standing struggles over immigration, guns, history, and democracy. I'm Marty Moscowane, and today on The Connection, I'll talk with Woodard about his book, Nations Apart. 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
2: This is American Life, our semi-quincentennial episode. Boy, that really does not roll off the tongue. Act one, a most American question. So there definitely are a bunch of questions that Americans have asked over our 250 years that seem very characteristically American. Are you now or have you ever been a member of the Communist Party? Do you want fries with that? Where are you from? With this classic companion, where are you really from? One of our contributors, Jia Young Fan, has her pick for the most American question out there.
3: The first time I heard someone ask the question outside of an ESL class, I was 8 years old. Are you okay? I knew so few English words that part of the reason why it registered so distinctly must have been the shock of understanding. Are you okay? A young police officer was asking my mother the question. He had been called, as the police were often called in our first days in America, to our basement apartment. My mother and I had recently reunited with my father after he'd left to study in America 6 years earlier, and it hadn't gone well. Doors were slammed, plates shattered, limbs pinned to the ground, ultimatums delivered. Usually I hid in bed, under the covers, with palms pasted to my ears. But that day, the apartment was quiet. My father had already left for good. Did my mother call because she was being harassed by my father's mistress, or because we were being evicted from our basement studio? I no longer remember. I do remember that it was the first time I dared to look at an American police officer up close. Blue uniform, black boots, a belt heavy and crowded. My mother and I did not look to be in the way of bodily harm. There was nothing more for an officer of the law to do. Are you okay, ma'am? The man asked as he stood in the doorway. The question hung in the air as a procedural formality, as a way of wrapping up the visit. I had been in the country for less than a year, but I knew what the next words should be. The standard call and response, the same way that, how are you, had only one answer. Fine, thank you. How are you? But that day, kneeling on the floor, face covered in her own tears and snot, my mother responded with something else. No, she said. The officer lowered himself onto the floor next to the door jamb, then listened and nodded for an hour. I was astonished. My mother followed rules tirelessly and taught me to do the same, all part of adapting as seamlessly as possible. Why would she embarrass herself like that? I didn't understand enough English to follow the conversation. But as I watched my mother closely, I was certain I would never break the script like that. I spent the next several years irritated with, are you okay? Compelled to be okay with it in public while fuming to my diary in private. Here's an entry from when I was 12. October 26, 1996. Are you okay? Things going okay, right? Is everything okay? Those are the most common questions in America. I don't like them because they don't tell you anything about anything. Yes, of course, great. Those are the most common answers. Isn't that so cheap? I think so. Those questions are so pointless that it is even a waste of words to me. As I saw it then, the question's hollowness had a distinctly American quality. Here, pleases, thank yous, excuse me's, weren't they always uttered ad nauseam from mouths of people who had already muscled past you? "Are you okay?" was a question, supposedly. But how often was it really a mechanical reflex, an American tick announcing itself? Someone goes down hard in lacrosse practice, and the "Are you okay?" arrives almost simultaneously with the impact. The question is a reflex, not an inquiry. In our 37 years together, my mother and I were often and unmistakably not okay. Still, it was not a question we often asked of each other. That sort of check-in hit too close to the bone. "Not Chinese," my mother would have certainly said, though I never pressed her on it. "Also not Chinese." Lately, though, I've been thinking about the moment she told the police officer she wasn't okay. I thought she flubbed the obligatory call and response of the question. But now I wonder if it was something else. My mother is dead now, but the look on her face as she knelt and cried with a stranger still comes to me sometimes. It arrives most vividly, unbidden, when I'm with friends who are mothers, watching their kids on the neighborhood playground. A scrape on the knee or the elbow, the wound still red and angry, and someone, a mother, a friend, administers the question. And there, on the child's open mouth and tear-smeared face, is my mother's shocked look. The child hears the question. It doesn't make the pain go away, but the question stays in the air. It becomes a pause, a door held open.
2: Jiayoung Fan. She's a staff writer at The New Yorker. That story was produced by Diane Wu. Act Two, City on a Hill of Sand. We here in the land of the free do not like to be told what to do. And additionally, and maybe especially, we don't like to be told what not to do. Aviva Kornfeld has a story about that very American quality as it plays out in one of our shared public spaces.
4: I went to Sleeping Bear Dunes National Lakeshore to see the star attraction, the tallest dune in the park. It's 450 feet high and slopes down at what looks like a 45-degree angle directly into Lake Michigan. If you can't picture 450 feet, imagine a 34-story building. The grade is so steep that from the bottom of the dune, you can't even see up to the top. It's just a wall of sand in front of you.
5: Oh my gosh, good luck.
6: All right, let's get over here.
7: Yeah.
6: Let's do it. Thank you so much.
7: Take your time.
4: People come from all over the Midwest to walk down this dune and then promptly turn around and trudge right back up. There's only a 2-foot-wide strip of beach at the bottom, so turning around is about all there is to do. This climb is not for everyone. Dozens need assistance climbing out each summer. And because of that, the Park Service tries to discourage people from climbing the dune without prohibiting it outright. They've tried a bunch of different signs. The current one mentions the ecological damage of walking on the dune and says, "Down is optional," which is intentionally soft language because their previous sign said that there'd be a $3,000 rescue fee, which Americans seem to take as a kind of personal challenge, and even more people attempted the climb. Park rangers also patrol the top ridge, asking visitors about their intentions with the dune. Here's Jen, the aggressively mild-mannered ranger on the job today, talking with some prospective climbers.
8: It's a lot harder than it looks, I will tell you that. Yes. And it's all sand. Yes, so it is a very challenging climb. Usually people on the bottom half are using all fours basically to get back up. So it's very challenging. But yeah, I think the view's best at the top.
4: Approximately 8 feet away from Jen sits Jim. He's part of the team of volunteers helping rangers deter people.
9: My job up here is to try to save them from themselves, let them know.
4: Jim's been volunteering for almost a decade. He sits on his chair wearing his bright orange volunteer vest, pimped out with various pins and patches he's earned over the years, including, proudly, a junior ranger badge.
9: This is my 86th summer up here.
10: Oh my gosh.
9: Just love it, yeah.
10: Wow.
4: Jim's seen all kinds of ill-advised behavior. People heading down without water, without shoes, without their inhaler. And worst of all, as far as Jim is concerned, running down the dune.
9: We had a girl get badly hurt here. She ran down, she tripped, she vaulted out, tried to stop herself. She dislocated both shoulders, broke a collarbone, wrenched her neck, hurt her back, and cut her head on a rock.
4: Oh my God. Standing on the ridge, you can see the slope filled with dozens of people, heads down, slowly, silently, trudging up the hill. Scores of people who were told not to do this and decided to try it anyway.
10: How you feeling down here?
7: I feel good. This is what we came for.
4: At the very bottom of the hill, I met Michael and his daughter, Kalea, who drove here from Georgia.
7: The lady at the place that you check in at, she suggested that you not do this. She said, I advise y'all against it. All the park rangers say not to do it.
10: And yet you guys thought,
7: well, we drove 1,000 miles to get here, so yes, we're going to do it.
10: Yeah. And you're not worried about going back up?
7: No. She plays soccer, and I train with her, so we're ready to go.
10: Yeah.
7: We're fixing a race back up it.
10: I think on the subject of peer pressure.
4: Half an hour later, I found Michael again, only about a third of the way up.
10: How are you feeling?
7: Lord, hopefully I make it. Slow and steady. I knew it was going to be hard, but it's harder than I thought it would be.
4: A little further up the hill, I spot another guy named Michael. He's wearing an oversized visor and has blue braces on his teeth. He was part of a whole crew wearing matching hats, celebrating his 50th birthday. If you could call this celebrating.
10: How are you feeling now?
11: Tired.
10: Yeah.
11: Humbling. You know, every step you take up, you lose at least half of it going backwards.
4: But, yeah. One guy, who had taken off his sand-filled sneakers and slung them over his neck, kept muttering to himself like a mantra, I should have listened to my wife. I should have listened to my wife. The reason why you're not hearing that on tape is because it was so hard to move around the dune, zigzagging from person to person.
12: Oh my God.
4: I don't think it's a stretch to say we are a country of people who have been told over and over that we are the exception. So many of our movies, so many of the stories we tell ourselves are about how the rules, the warnings, the statistics, those are for other people. When we hear that most people can't do something, we are trained to think, well, I'm not most people. But really, when we try to live out this pint-sized American exceptionalism, we are just as likely to find ourselves face down in the sand, panting and humbled. Less city on a hill, and more bear crawling up it.
10: How are you feeling?
7: Like death.
10: I notice that you are on your hands and knees.
7: Yep. Really rethinking life choices right now. I'm just tired. Are we halfway there yet?
10: I don't think we're halfway there yet.
7: That's a bitch.
10: Are you on vacation? Why would you spend your vacation doing something so punishing? Is your life not hard enough?
7: No, it sucks. I work my ass off all the time, so... Yeah.
10: It's just another day in the life.
7: Yep.
4: Kids seem to have a much easier time than adults. The top of the hill was full of children who, because of their tiny body weight, scampered like water beetles on top of the sand up to the ridge, and then had the pleasure of watching the adults who usually boss them around huff and puff 300 feet below them. I met an 11-year-old and his little brother waiting for their parents.
13: He's five.
10: You're five and you went all the way to the bottom?
13: Yeah, to the water.
14: And then we go all the way to the top. And he's
15: faster than our whole family.
10: Wow.
15: He doesn't even have capped knees yet, so I...
10: What? Is that true? I thought you got knees when you were, like, walk.
15: No. You know your kneecaps?
10: Yeah.
15: You get them when you're 10. It makes it harder to climb.
10: What? Like this?
15: Your kneecap.
10: You get them when you're 10?
16: Do you actually?
15: Yeah.
10: Can I see your knees?
15: They look the same. It's the inside kneecap.
10: Huh.
4: I walk over to Jim with my fully formed kneecaps and pick up our conversation. He started expounding on how he counsels people.
9: Well, if I start to tell people about what it's like and eagle!
4: A bald eagle flew overhead. We all turned and looked. And there we stood, a bunch of Americans on a perfect summer day, on a dune in a park being destroyed by our actions and maintained by our tax dollars, watching our mascot soar through the sky, indifferent to our plight below.
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0: It's This American Life from Ira Glass. Today's program, Maximal Americanness. For our nation's 250th birthday, we have stories about things that seem very especially and particularly American. We arrived at Act 3 of our program. Act 3, Cooked Island. For this next act, I'm joined in the studio by our executive editor, Emmanuel Berry. Hello.
5: Hey there.
0: And you are here because one very American invention was television, and then we as a nation topped that by creating an even more American thing, which is reality TV. And you are here to tell us about the kind of cherry on top of all of that.
5: Yes. I'm going to present the most American season of reality TV.
0: And I should say, you watch a lot of reality TV. So what season is it?
5: All right. We are talking about season 13 of Survivor.
0: And Survivor is the old school reality show where they stick a bunch of people on an island and divide them into teams and they compete in challenges and then people get voted off, right?
5: Yes, yes, yes. That's Survivor. Classic show. We all know it. And so the season of Survivor I want to talk about is what me, other Survivor fans call the race war season.
0: Mm-hmm.
5: And we call it that because in this season, they divided the tribes up by race. So there's like an African-American tribe, there's a white tribe, there's an Asian-American tribe, there's a Latino tribe. I know that's not a race, but that's like how they divided the tribes.
0: Okay. So that seems like an incredibly loaded and crazy thing to do. Why did they do this?
5: So basically, Survivor had gotten a lot of criticism because the casting just wasn't very diverse.
0: Mm-hmm.
5: And on top of that, a lot of times they would get to the end of the season and it would only be the white players left.
0: Oh, the non-white players could get voted off early.
5: Yes.
0: Mm-hmm.
5: So this was their response to that. They were like, okay, you guys want more diversity? Here is more diversity, which is a choice.
0: You have to respect them for kind of doubling down. How did the contestants on the show feel about it?
5: So the contestants seemed kind of confused by it. They're like, why did we make this about race?
6: Different ethnic groups. I mean, is that kosher?
7: I honestly was stunned. I mean, this is crazy. I mean, on one hand, I think it's a great opportunity because I think it's wonderful that there's more minorities. At the same time, I'm a little bit worried that it might play out to caricatures and stereotypes.
5: I remember watching the show and being really shocked when I first started the season because I was like, I can't believe that they did this. But honestly, got over it really quick because basically something happened in the first scene that switched the way I was seeing it. And from there on, it just kept happening.
0: So what happened?
5: So they start the season in this really dramatic way. They're on a boat in the middle of the South Pacific. And the host, Jeff Probst, is telling all the contestants to gather supplies, you know, get on a raft and go to shore with your team.
8: They've been given 2 minutes to salvage whatever they can off this boat.
5: And just like, you have 2 minutes, grab as much as you can.
8: You need to catch that chicken. That is food you
5: So they grab as much as they can, get to the island. And then this thing happens that really it could happen on any season of Survivor, which is someone from one of the tribes steals chickens from the other tribe. But because this season is, you know, everyone's divided by race, it's like I kind of can't help but notice that it was the white tribe that stole the chicken from the Asian tribe. And so I'm watching this and I'm thinking, that is so white.
0: I see that.
5: But then I'm like, oh, why did I even think that? You know, like looking at my own biases and thinking about how I'm thinking about race, right?
0: Oh, so you're having this thing where you're finding yourself asking over and over, is that race or is that me?
5: Yeah. So all that is happening in the first few episodes. And then the producers decide, you know what? Let's end the segregation thing. They're like, mix up the teams. Like, they completely abandon this initial premise of the season. And everybody is now on integrated teams, basically. But the thing is, because they started out segregated, the race thing is sort of still hanging over the whole thing. And then there's this twist that happens. It's right before a challenge. And the two tribes have gathered. And Jeff says, we're going to try something different here.
9: I'm offering each of you the opportunity to mutiny.
5: Which essentially means you can abandon your tribe and go and join the other tribe.
0: And does this play out in a racially charged way?
5: Well, the only people who switch are two white players. Mm-hmm. So they go and join the other white players on the other tribe. And just to say, like, they could have done it because they had close relationships with those people, or like lots of reasons that they could have done this. But it's hard not to think, watching them like walk across to the other side, white flight. Like, because what it does is it totally creates these two lopsided tribes. So there's one tribe of four left, the tribe they abandoned, which has four POC. And then the other tribe has now eight people, four white people, two Asian people, one black person, and one Hispanic person.
0: And wait, and so one tribe is twice as big as the other. So that must give them an advantage, right?
5: It does in a lot of ways. I think they think like, oh, we're about to like sweep this other tribe. There's no way they're going to like win any challenges. And what happens actually is kind of the exact opposite. So the little tribe of four, which is they call them the I-24, the little POC coalition, they basically go on, I would say, one of the greatest runs in Survivor history. So they win every single challenge from then on out, even though they're outnumbered, you know, 2-1. And again, as I'm watching this, it's kind of hard not to think, huh, got to be twice as good, right? Mm-hmm. It's all of these people of color who are having to be smarter and work harder and do all of these things just to like stay on the even playing field to win, essentially.
0: Yeah.
5: And, you know, each time they win, the other team has to go to tribal council. They kick off a person of color until finally it kind of becomes this very stark thing where it's down to four white people versus four people of color at the end.
0: Oh my God, the producers got what they wanted.
5: Kind of, yeah, right? And then that tribe that is the POC tribe, they keep winning. And then they vote all the white contestants off one by one.
0: And so when you see how all of this played out by the end of the season, why do you think of this as the most American season of reality TV?
5: I mean, because in general, in this country, we don't want to talk about race. We don't want to have to think about race.
0: No, we do not.
5: And then we are forced into these situations where we have no choice. We have to talk about it. It's come up again, you guys. Surprise.
0: Yeah, things happen.
5: And then in this season, we have that experience over and over and over again. And to me, it is like such a quintessential part of the American experience. And it's all playing out in this game on a freaking island in the middle of the South Pacific.

Daniel Berry, who's the executive editor of our program. Now this reflection on Ireland life and race relations from 1957.

0: sun growing. And the money owing. And the sunlight streaming. And the native steaming. I like the island Manhattan.
1: I know you.

0: America.
1: Okay, I'm buying on credit is so nice.
0: One look at us and they charge twice.
2: Act four, the most American school book. So Roman Mars hosts the podcast 99% Invisible. And he recently started a new series with the BBC. It's called A History of the United States in 100 Objects. And one of the stories on his new show seemed very much in line with what we're talking about here today on our show. It is about a book that shaped education in this country for years. Here's Roman.
3: The book I'm going to tell you about was written by one very frustrated school teacher. This guy is teaching in 1783. The Revolutionary War is ending. The fighting on American soil finally tapering off. And in every part of regular life, people are trying to figure out, okay, now that we're not British anymore, what does it actually mean to be an American? This teacher, he's educating anywhere from 50 to 70 students in a one-room schoolhouse. And these students range from 6 to 16 years old. It's the same in a lot of places around the country. A very small percentage of kids are getting an education. And even if they do get into a classroom, there's no standard curriculum. No shared set of books or processes. The books these students are using are British, teaching British geography, British history, British ways of thinking. People are largely still spelling the word color with a U. And the school teacher, he looks around at all of this and decides, this has to change. His name is Noah Webster.
4: He's this person who takes on, as an educator, the problem of literacy.
3: That's Imani Perry, author and professor of African American Studies at Harvard University.
4: And he complains about the classrooms being crowded and noisy and chaotic, and he is also sort of interested in trying to find a way to standardize American learning.
3: So long before his dictionary made him a household name, Webster spends his own money to print a little blue book with an unwieldy title. It's called The First Part of the Grammatical Institute of the English Language, a title so bad that nobody ever used it. They just started calling it The Blueback Speller.
4: So he really creates this book that is built for an autodidact. It's a way to self-teach. It's not a dictionary. It really is like a guide to learning to read.
3: If it sounds kind of counterintuitive that you'd learn to read from a book that requires you to read, here's how that worked. The book contains a bunch of exercises that kind of look like multiplication tables, but with words and letters that you'd memorize. First, you'd start by learning the alphabet, A, B, C, D, and then you'd move to syllables like ah, ba, ka, and da, until you finally learn simple words like bag, big, bog, bug. Eventually, you'd form sentences, read paragraphs, and then you'd read these short stories, a collection of fables and moral parables. Webster uses the book to introduce simpler, more distinctly American spellings. He drops the U from humor and labor. He once suggested that we start spelling the word daughter as D-A-W-T-E-R, which would have been nice, though that one didn't stick. But his larger idea does succeed. This book, The Blueback Speller, becomes one of the most important books in early America. Entire generations grow up with it. At one point, the Blueback Speller was second only to the Bible in copies sold. And it's kind of like a Bible. Like, could you describe its size and the relevance of its size?
4: Yeah, I mean, it's wonderful to hold one because you realize it's pocket size. I mean, it was small enough to fit into a jacket pocket or pants pocket. It was mobile.
3: Yeah, and it could be hidden.
4: It could easily be hidden, which was really important.
3: Important because it means the book could be used secretly by people who weren't supposed to have it. Enslaved people who were legally prohibited from learning to read. Webster probably never intended this book for black people at all. While he was against slavery, Webster's books were meant for Americans, who were defined by Webster in his dictionary as descendants of Europeans, white people.
4: And despite that fact, his Blueback Speller becomes something that is fundamental to African-American struggles for literacy.
3: The blueback speller was everywhere, so common that some enslaved people managed to get their hands on it anyway, even though teaching an enslaved person to read was actually against the law in much of the South.
4: Having one of these spellers for someone who's enslaved could put you at enormous risk of maiming, of death, of being sold. Black literacy was seen as a threat.
3: One of the enslaved people who learned to read this way was Frederick Douglass. He'd go on to become one of the most influential writers and thinkers in American history, an advisor to Abraham Lincoln.
4: He and countless other black people take on that blueback speller and insist upon becoming part of the literate American public. And one of the early ways we see this is, black soldiers in the Civil War who become literate and immediately begin writing letters to Lincoln saying not only are they hopeful for land with their freedom, but there have to be schools.
3: The blueback speller found its way from shipyard to town square, from the schoolhouses of New England to the plantations of the South. And when I actually got my hands on it, if I'm being honest, the content of the book itself is kind of a joyless slog. If you asked me to teach someone to read using the blueback speller, it would be hard. And I can't imagine starting from a place of not being able to read at all and using it to navigate my way to literacy. It just throws you right into the deep end of the pool, swimming in pages of hard-to-navigate tables. And then there are the moral parables. They're not exactly compelling and more than a little condescending. If you were someone who didn't get a primary school education, this seems like exactly the kind of book that might put you off of reading forever. It takes real conviction to use the book.
4: Yes.
3: It goes from basically, you know, pre-kindergarten to college inside of a few hundred, like maybe 100 pages, 250 pages. Let's see. Look at it. It is not something that you just pick up and all of a sudden you have mastery.
4: No, it requires work. And despite that fact, his blueback speller becomes something that is important. The same object, it's Booker T. Washington and W.E.B. Du Bois for whom the blueback speller matters. There's something quintessentially American about the blueback speller. It becomes not only a way to learn to read, but actually a tool for entry into all kinds of arenas where they had not been contemplated.
3: The blueback speller wasn't what it was because of the genius of Noah Webster. It became what it became because of the people who read it, who made something of it.
2: Roman Mars. A version of this story originally aired on his new show, A History of the United States and 100 Objects. It was originally produced by Priscilla Alibi and aired courtesy of BBC Studios Productions Limited, 99% Invisible, and SiriusXM. 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Imani Perry tells the story of the blueback speller in her new book, Black and Blues. Which brings us to Act 5. Act 5, Jose, Can You See? So one of the areas where this country can really claim to have invented a lot of things is music. There's jazz, there's R&B, there's rock, there's country, there's hip-hop, all created here and then exported around the world. But we do have some musical traditions that are very specific to this country and pretty much have stayed in this country. One of our producers, Emmanuel Jochi, has a story about one like that.
5: So when I first moved to the U.S. as a kid, years before I became a citizen, I remember noticing this one very distinct thing, which is that every time I saw someone sing the national anthem, they put their own little twist on it. And they always seemed to do it in this one spot. It doesn't matter the genre the singer is from.
6: Or the land of the free.
5: And it doesn't matter if they sing the rest of the song fairly straight. Like, people will get to that last part of the song and do something completely different. Sometimes they scat or add their own words.
6: On a land of the free.
5: They pull a Mariah Carey because, well, they are Mariah Carey. This happens so often, I think most Americans have sort of accepted it as a fact. But this sort of thing just doesn't go down like that in other countries. Like, if you take the UK, where I was born, like, that national anthem... I have no earthly idea why I would even begin to put my own spin on it. The ad-libbing thing is not really something Brits do to God Save the King, right? Like, you just kind of wish King Charles a happy, victorious life and you keep it pushing. But when I told some of my co-workers at This American Life about this, they were incredulous. Like, surely other countries play around with the end of their national anthems. It's the end of a song, dude. Like, what else are you going to do? I heard all that, and I took it personally. So I set out to prove them wrong. I spoke to 5 musicologists about this at places like Stanford, Berkeley, UNC, and they all agreed with me. What American singers do at the end of a national anthem is something you really don't see much in other countries. And there are a bunch of reasons for that. Like, for one, Francis Scott Key, who wrote the lyrics to the Star Spangled Banner, specifically chose a melody that's designed for showing off. This is very different from other national anthems, which are often marches or hymns. The tune Scott Key picked came from a musicians' club in England and was basically the equivalent of one of those songs you use at a talent show to show your incredible range and voice. In fact, that's why the song is so hard for most of us to sing. The original tune has this kind of you-can't-sing-with-us energy. Besides, I'll instruct you like me to entwine the myrtle of Venus with Bacchus and wine. The other reason other countries don't improvise the way we do on their anthem is they don't have our tradition of improvised music. Like, we have jazz, blues, gospel, black music, where it's built in that you don't always do what's on the page. There's, you know, freedom or whatever. Individuality. Duke Ellington did his own version in the 1940s. A newly moved to the US, Igor Stravinsky did one too. And yet, the first major recorded instance a vocalist got up at a sporting event and decided they were going to customize the Star Spangled Banner and sing it their own way is relatively recent. The consensus all points to one particular performance of the anthem in 1968.
7: Now, ladies and gentlemen, your attention please. Please rise and join in the singing of our national anthem.
5: It was Game 5 of a World Series, and the guy who sung, Jose Feliciano, was a big star. His cover of Light My Fire came out that year. And Jose was chosen to do the national anthem that night specifically because of who he was. A young Puerto Rican folk singer who could offer something different. Feliciano doesn't just alter that one line of the song. His version is a whole rethinking of it. It's almost like he's trying to do away with the grandeur of the song and do the opposite, make it intimate.

A recording Feliciano did of this version was super successful. He opened his concerts with it. And then, a year later, Jimi Hendrix goes even further at Woodstock. And a whole raft of people take these big swings. There's Marvin Gaye's 1983 version at the NBA All-Star Game. It sounds like it should come with a free waterbed.

The inspiration for How Everybody Sings It Now, that arrives in 1991. Whitney Houston at the Super Bowl. She slows the song down, changes it from 3-4 time to 4-4 time, which gives her more space. And she sings it mostly straight until the end. And that last line.

0: God, I miss Whitney Houston. But yeah, that's how we get to today. A ritual where you as a vocalist, no matter what your race, what your genre of music, you clock in, do the job you were hired for, sing the song through like they wrote it, and you get, you know, two phrases at the end for some real personality.
1: Now, I just want to play you one last version, because this weekend, the 250th anniversary of this country, it's probably one of the only appropriate settings for it. This one is the most on-the-nose, general pattern in front of the American flag. These colors don't run. If you ain't first, you're last. You can take this anthem from me out of my cold, dead fingers rendition of the Star-Spangled Banner I have yet heard. Because the occasion, I guess, called for it. It was the 100th birthday of the Statue of Liberty, 1986. And the singer was Sandy Patty. The national anthem normally runs about 2 minutes. But Sandy, she makes it last for almost six. She adds all these extra verses that were written for the occasion, and every time you think the song is about to end, there is more. I learned about this version in high school in a music theory class because our teacher used it as the greatest example of key changes. We were still 6 months away from Beyoncé's Love on Top. But anyways, Sandy Patty, she takes it higher and higher. Again. And again.

Well, our program was produced today by Emmanuel Jochi, Molly Marcello, and me. The people who put together today's show include Fia Benin, Dana Chivas, Cassie Halley, Adrian Lilly, Seth Lynn, Miki Meeks, Don Nelson, Robin Reed, Marissa Robertson-Texter, Ryan Rumery, Alyssa Shipp, and Christopher Srutala. Our managing editor is Sara Abdurrahman. Our senior editor is David Kestenbaum. Special thanks today to Sean Collins, Anna-Gret Fauster, Stephen Hinton, Nate Sloan, Nicholas Matthew, Mark Clegg, Jay Ellison, Neil Drumming, Sage Miller, Angelica Bastian, Sierra Crane Murdoch, Ashley C. Ford, Annie Brown, Charlie Lennon, Bonnie Bastian, Laura Ann Johnson, Scott Tucker, Friends of Sleeping Bear Dunes, Michigan Public, Sal Lacero, and Clotilde Johnson Beale. 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
8: Live from NPR News in Washington, I'm Windsor Johnston. President Trump used the nation's 250th birthday celebration to deliver a speech that was part history lesson, part political rally. NPR's Marie Andrusovich reports Trump mixed patriotic tributes with political messaging during a 40-minute speech on the National Mall.
9: Amidst a display of historically significant U.S. flags, Trump welcomed and celebrated veterans, name-checked noteworthy Americans from Teddy Roosevelt to Annie Oakley, and shared his ambitions for the space program. But while the speech was mostly patriotic in tone, Trump also took the opportunity to promote his legislative agenda.
10: America is back, and we want to keep America great, and we will do so by approving the Save America Act, which means all voters must show voter ID.
9: The bill would also limit mail-in voting. Several lawmakers in Trump's own party oppose the legislation. Marie Andrusovich, NPR News, Washington.
8: Water levels in the nation's second-largest reservoir are now the lowest they've been all year. Alex Hager from member station KJZZ reports Lake Powell has been drained by drought and climate change and is at the center of big fights over the Colorado River.
11: Lake Powell is less than a quarter full, and

0: After a dismally dry winter in the Rocky Mountains, Mother Nature is pretty much done putting more water in. Water levels were on course to drop low enough to shut down hydropower at Arizona's Glen Canyon Dam. The only reason that's not happening is an emergency boost of water sent down from reservoirs further north. But that backup plan is running out of time. Now, water levels will keep tiptoeing down, setting a new annual low with each drop. Analysts say they'll soon reach an all-time low. Officials are scrambling to forge a deal that would reduce demand and keep more water in Powell, but they seem far from an agreement with deadlines fast approaching. For NPR News, I'm Alex Hager in Phoenix.
1: China and Russia are kicking off joint naval drills off the coast of eastern China today. NPR's Emily Fang reports the exercises demonstrate the two countries' increasing military cooperation.
2: China and Russia have been holding joint naval exercises since the early 2000s, and these naval drills were first held in 2012. But the scope and frequency of these exercises have increased significantly since Russia's full-scale invasion of Ukraine in 2022, with about a third of Russia-Chinese joint military drills taking place after. Russia's leader Vladimir Putin visited China just over a month ago, and he's strengthened economic and political ties with Beijing since the Ukraine war. This week, a number of Chinese and Russian naval vessels gathered in China's eastern port of Qingdao, and they patrol the Pacific Ocean together to, quote, jointly respond to security challenges, according to China's defense ministry. Emily Fang, NPR News.
1: This is NPR. Former House Speaker Nancy Pelosi's husband is under investigation after a hit-and-run crash in California. Authorities say Paul Pelosi hit a parked car before leaving the scene. Deputies found him a short time later with extensive damage to his car. He could face misdemeanor charges, though officials say he was not under the influence. Two more teams will reach the quarterfinals in the World Cup today. The first game will kick off at 4 p.m. Eastern Time after a pair of blockbuster round of 16 games. NPR's Russell Lewis has a preview.
3: Brazil takes on Norway in the first match. Brazil, a five-time World Cup winner, has played unevenly in this tournament, needing a stoppage-time goal to defeat Japan in the first knockout match. Norway's star striker, Erling Haaland, has had a memorable cup so far, scoring five goals and will surely be in the mix for more against Brazil. The second game could be one of the all-time greats, Mexico versus England in Mexico City. Two of the most rabid fan bases at the famed and high-altitude Azteca Stadium, where the Mexican men's team has lost only twice in 89 matches. Mexico has won all four of its World Cup matches and has yet to concede a goal this tournament. Russell Lewis, NPR News, Seattle.
1: Emergency crews are battling about 40 large wildfires across the West, fueled by hot, dry, and windy conditions. Colorado's Aspen Acres fire has destroyed more than 160 structures and has forced evacuations. This is NPR News.
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5: Hey, Kusha, happy 4th of July.
6: Thank you. Happy 250, right? Whoa, party.
5: That's right. Big party. Are you going to have a grill out or go swimming? What are you
6: going to
5: do?
6: I'm on the road going to three weddings in a month, and I am in California right now, and then I'm going to Chicago, where I will be for a wedding right on the 4th of July, and it's going to be very hot, so I bought a new linen suit, my first one.
5: That's quite fancy. You know, I had friends who got married on the 4th of July just because, A, they got a discount, and B, every year they get fireworks on their anniversary.
6: Oh, I love that. That's great. It's going to be hot, though, right?
5: It is going to be hot. And that's what we're talking about today. So, I mean, I'm in Southern Arizona. It's kind of always hot, but it is hot in a lot of places that aren't used to it. Right now, record-breaking temperatures are searing across Western and Central Europe, especially in France, Spain, and Britain. And this is tied to climate change. We're seeing longer summers, hotter days, hotter nights, and that all means it takes more energy and money to keep us cool.
6: And I would say we've also seen higher bills for monthly expenses. That's putting
7: pressure on our finances. On top of that, electricity rates are getting higher for people all across the country. Consider this, the average monthly electricity bill increased by about 30% from 2021 to 25, according to the National Energy Assistance Directors Association.
5: So we're re-airing this episode from last June because, frankly, the same factors are all still at play. Extreme heat is a growing risk, as is the practice of electric shutoffs, because higher utility bills and costs of living make those shutoffs more likely. I'm Arianna Brocious.
7: I'm Kusha Navadar.
5: And this is Climate One.
7: When people can't pay their utility bills, the power companies generally have the right to cut them off. Along with prices, this practice is on the rise. According to a report by the Center for Biological Diversity, in just 9 months of 2024, more than 600,000 American households had their power shut off due to an inability to pay. And in April of this year, the U.S. Energy Information Administration released its own report on home shutoffs.
5: And their numbers are even more striking. According to the report, which covers the whole of 2024, utility companies disconnected U.S. households from electricity more than 13.4 million times. That doesn't necessarily mean 13 million homes, because the same customer can have multiple shutoffs, but it is still a very high number. And it's more than inconvenient. It can be really dangerous. In hot summer months like these, people rely on electricity for air conditioning that can literally keep them alive.
7: Yeah, you know, more people die from extreme heat than from hurricanes, floods, and tornadoes combined, often in their own homes when they can't afford air conditioning. It's a really horrible situation. Most states have shutoff protections during winter months, but only 25 states have laws that prevent utilities from shutting off power during extreme heat events.
5: And we keep seeing this play out every summer, especially in places that didn't used to have really high temperatures. So it's a problem that needs to be addressed now.
7: Fortunately, there are people working hard to implement solutions that work for both the utilities and the ratepayers. That's customers like you and me. We'll hear about several of those solutions a bit later in the show.
5: But first, Kusha, you spoke with Jean Su. She's the Energy Justice Director and Senior Attorney at the Center for Biological Diversity, and she laid out some of the reasons behind these rising electricity rates, along with the rising rates of shutoffs.
7: Yeah, as I mentioned, her group has been tracking electricity shutoffs along with the profits of six major utilities across the U.S. Jean Su says, according to their research, during the same time these companies were turning off the power to customers who can't afford to pay, corporate utilities gave billions to shareholders and top executives.
8: Top line takeaway is that right now, the United States is facing an epidemic of shutoffs. And at the same time, we have utilities, private utilities, making bank over that same year. And I think when you look at the scale of profits, it is absolutely incredible to see how accelerated the profits have been since 2018 until now. They just keep going higher. Shutoffs are such a devastating event. It means that you cannot turn on your lights. You do not have refrigeration. You cannot access the internet if you're using, you know, internet at home. All of those things are because you cannot afford it. And what we found is that these profiting utilities, if they had just taken 1.4% of their shareholder dividends, they could have totally wiped out the debt of all of those 665,000 households, which is such a drop in the bucket for them to actually save lives and keep people online.
7: So it seems like the number of shutoffs have increased significantly in recent years. Why is that?
8: A number of reasons. One reason is because utilities have been hiking up rates for people. It's because they are building out more fossil fuel power plants. They are also passing on fossil fuel volatility from around the world. And utilities are just passing that buck off to customers and not taking any responsibility
7: for it. Let me pause you there. So you're saying electricity rates are going up. Part of that is macroeconomic global trade issues where something's going on halfway across the world that makes dollar per barrel of oil higher.
9: gas companies and electricity companies and saying, okay, we're going to take that extra money we have to pay, pass it on to consumers. Is that right?
10: Yes, okay. That's right.
9: And it sounds like climate change is also another big issue here. Is that right?
10: Absolutely. So climate change is a huge second factor. Right now, when you pay for your electricity, you're paying for something. And what's happened in the last few years is that we have had extreme heat sweep this country. So people are turning on their air conditioning at rates they've never turned them on before, trying to cool their house to stay alive in some places around the country. So that piques people's demand of electricity, which is also why their bill is much higher.
9: Mm. Okay. There was also one that stuck out to me that you've also already mentioned. Utility companies are making buck, right?
10: Yes.
9: They're going to bank. That's what you said. Tell me more about that.
10: Yes. Yeah. So they're jacking up your rates. And one reason they're able to do that is they are applying for higher rates based on building out new infrastructure. So utilities make money by building out more infrastructure. And they have been saying we need more fossil fuel plants online, more methane gas online. So they are building those out and actually charging you as the ratepayer for that build out. One of the big threats that's coming up under this administration is the build out of data centers and artificial intelligence, which suck up tons and tons of energy. So we have very rich tech companies building out data centers. They need to power them. They're not soaking up the cost. They're actually working with the utilities, and the utilities are forecasting also these data centers and saying, hey, we need to get these data centers here. We need to build out more gas, and we need a way to pay for that. So we're just going to pass it on to consumers.
9: Okay. Is there any other factor that you think is worth mentioning that is leading to more shutoffs than ever before for individuals?
10: I think the main issue for the last few years has been kitchen table economics, and people are suffering from inflation. People are struggling to pay every single bill, whether it's your grocery bill with your eggs or your electricity bill. So that macroeconomic factor of inflation is also a big part of this story. Mm. Although when we really unpack who is the most vulnerable to shutoffs, we are looking at the poorest of the poor in this country and communities of color. Mm. And one really startling factor that many people don't realize is that areas where communities of color live in this country tend to be hotter than areas where white people live. So, for example, a study was done in Oregon, in Portland, where they found that one area of the city where white people lived was 10 degrees cooler.
11: Whoa.
10: Than the area where Black neighborhoods were. Mm-hmm. And the reason for that was tree cover, but Black neighborhoods didn't have those types of resources. The public did not invest in tree cover or parks or nature in those areas. And on top of that, public housing is incredibly decrepit with very bad insulation. So even if you are cooling, it escapes the house because the envelope is so porous. And so these factors for shutoffs are especially dire for communities of color and other poor communities across the country.
9: It is so striking to hear you frame it that way. And I guess part of the striking thing is that it makes tragic sense, right? Like it's almost a tax on being poor, is that the infrastructure that you need to save on something as fundamental as your electricity bill just isn't there in the way that it is like a couple zip codes over. In the report, you said, Gene, only 1.4% of the more than $6.8 billion the utilities spent on shareholder dividends from January through September 2024 could have covered the cost to prevent these shutoffs. Why don't these utilities just cover the cost of non-payment?
10: I think that's a fantastic question, Kusha. And that is the heart of our crisis right now of electricity in this country. We have a system that is a public good. Electricity is a human right for many, many people. Without it, you cannot survive. Your food will go bad. You cannot get internet. You cannot cool your house. You cannot heat your house in some areas. This is a basic human right. And yet, private companies that have shareholders control the ability to turn off or turn on your electricity. And for some people, that is a life and death decision. There was a woman in Arizona in 2018. She was a 72-year-old woman. She was unable to afford her rising electricity bill because Phoenix is hit the worst, you know, during the summer for heat, from climate change. And she was unable to pay her bill. Her outstanding debt was $51, and the local utility cut her power off. And that woman ended up passing away. So when we say electricity is a basic human right and it's a life and death matter, it really is a life and death matter. And so it's abominable to me that private utilities have the ability to control that.
9: It is difficult to hear that life and death over $51. Like, that is definitely difficult to hear. I'm trying to understand the side of the utility companies here. What is their argument for why they don't help out those vulnerable populations over bills like $51? What is it that stops them from taking 1.4% and just making everyone's lives better?
10: Utilities are private corporations. So they're like every other company that we know of, whether it's Facebook, Google, etc. But the problem that we have in the electricity sector is that this is a public good. It's in the public interest. Mm-hmm. All utilities are actually under some type of contract with local governments that say that they should be acting in the public interest. Part of that is supplying electricity. And so one of the ways that, you know, is out there to regulate them better are state utility commissions. But over the past 100 years, those state utility commissions are not doing that role as guards for the public against the utility. Mm-hmm. They instead have become oftentimes people who have worked for the utility and go regulate them and then go back to the utility sector, and they are not guarding the public interest.
9: I think of the Arizona woman that you just talked about. Are there not like laws in place to stop them from slipping through the cracks? Is there policy that exists in different states, in Arizona, for instance, to stop the most vulnerable from experiencing this kind of tragic situation?
10: So there are laws in place to help with extreme temperatures. Across the country, most states actually have a winter moratorium. And so that means that when it gets too cold, this is particularly relevant for gas companies, right? Because most people still heat through gas versus electricity. But there are gas moratoria where if it hits, you know, below zero in 44 states around the country, a moratorium kicks in and gas companies aren't allowed to cut off gas. Mm-hmm. So that's good. The opposite, though, is not true on the extreme heat side. Less than half of the states have some type of summer moratorium on shutoffs. So oftentimes it is either a temperature-based one where at 100 degrees, it kicks in, or it's time-based. So, you know, starting in June, for example, which happened in Arizona. And so, you know, first of all, not all the states have that. But even for the temperature-based or date-based things that exist, they aren't good enough right now.
9: So you're
10: now.
9: Saying that like 100 degrees isn't the right threshold.
10: 100 degrees is not the right threshold. So scientists have been working with workers, in particular in unions, to isolate what is the right temperature, because heat is actually not just temperature based. It's also humidity based. Sure. And so there's something called the heat index. So even if it's 100 degrees, it might feel like 115 because of the humidity. Right. And so we need far more stringent temperature thresholds for when these moratoria kick in.
9: Where laws do exist to prevent shutoffs, are they successful? Is there anything that you can point to on the other side of the results spectrum, I guess you would call it?
10: So on temperature-based stuff, those can all be improved. But I think on the other side of your question is like deeper questions about what can change. And there are several things along the spectrum here. Probably the most progressive thing to do, or the most transformational part, is to reimagine our entire system of how electricity should be developed and create utilities that are public and that are accountable.
9: I want to look at that accountable word, because I think there's a lot of room there to make things accountable, no matter how they are operated.
10: Yes.
9: So like, let's talk about data transparency, for instance. What's the state of that? Is there a policy recommendation that could improve the outcome for data transparency?
10: Great. So, Kusha, you went to the exact opposite of the spectrum, which is great. These are the lowest hanging fruits,
9: okay,
10: and that aren't even being picked from the tree right now. So we don't know how bad the shutoffs crisis is in this country, because only half of states actually require their utilities to report on it. So one of the first steps that we need is data transparency. We need to require every single utility, every private utility, every public utility, to give out their numbers of how many people are being shut off, and do it regularly, because even those who give it right now, some are reporting at random times, some are doing it every quarter. That's not good enough to actually get real data in time for us to be able to react and do something about it and save lives.
9: How does it feel for you being somebody who literally goes through whatever reporting you can get your hand on, knowing that these numbers are probably underreported?
10: It is excruciating just knowing that these shutoffs have such lethal consequences in real life. It's heartbreaking to know that we don't have an actual real picture of how bad the crisis is. And one of the other parts about this is that having your electricity shut off is for many people deeply shameful. So when we have talked to people, they do not want their stories to be reported in the media. They don't want their names to be talked about on this podcast. It's something very personal. And so if we don't have the data and we also don't have stories, but we know that it is a killer in this country and a perpetuator of the cycle of poverty, then we're in trouble. And we actually need to start untangling that cycle by getting the type of data out there that will tell this story.
9: Is there other low-hanging fruit for addressing this like Gordian knot?
10: There's mid-hanging yeah. fruit. Yeah. Mid-hanging fruit here. Okay. Yeah. Okay, so next rung on the ladder, there's something called performance rate basing, which means that right now, utilities get to raise your rates by saying that they're going to build a new fossil gas plant. And we need to charge you as the customer this amount, and that's just going to increase your rates by another 10%. So the utility commissions allow them to do that. This is the way that rates have always been made. It's based on capital intensity, and it's based on that investment that the utility makes, and utilities have the right to recover that money from people, from everyday customers. One way to actually change that and flip the scale is to have performance-based rates, which allow us to say, hey, we don't want to get charged based on fossil fuel infrastructure or new energy infrastructure. We actually want to be charged or have utilities be held accountable by their performance. How many blackouts were there? Were there zero blackouts? Were poor people able to come back online and they weren't cut off? What are our ideal performance metrics here? And then be able to rate base off of that. So flipping the whole formula of how utilities can recover rates is a huge question. But something that's probably a bit more digestible for people are alternative systems of being able to put up rooftop solar and storage on their homes. And this is something that we find is really, really important in this new era of the climate emergency. So rooftop solar and storage are a cheap way to actually get energy on your rooftop and have that storage and be able to actually survive the climate disasters around us. We have worked in Puerto Rico. We've worked in North Carolina, areas that have huge hurricanes where the only families left with power at the end of these horrific, horrific events are those with rooftop solar and storage. And that has been a huge boon for people to have reliable and affordable energy. Unfortunately, what's been happening is that utilities all across the country have been trying to get rid of your ability to put up rooftop solar. And this comes in the form of rolling back net energy metering programs to putting a fixed fee, and that disincentivizes people to put up rooftop solar and storage.
9: Okay, so if you're in the elevator with somebody who was paying their electricity bill every month and actually could afford to pay and wasn't running into these issues, what would you say to them?
10: I would say get involved in your utility commission proceedings and take a stand. We need to actually democratize energy so that it's affordable for people. Work with your legislatures, go to the commission and hold these utilities accountable. One way to do it is everyday people can actually get involved in these public proceedings and just say, no, we refuse this rate hike. Yes, we want a shutoff ban to protect the poorest of the poor. And no, we don't want our utility to have runaway profits, which they have been doing year after year after year. They are jacking up their rates. People are getting very upset all across the economic spectrum, and they feel powerless. us about what to do because everybody is beholden to these utilities. We can actually go in front of our commissions, we can lobby our state legislatures and say, we need to hold our utilities accountable and they are not allowed to raise these rates and they also need to give us cheap, affordable, and reliable clean energy.
9: Jean Hsu is Energy Justice Director and Senior Attorney at the Center for Biological Diversity. Jean, thank you so much for all of your work and for sitting with us and unpackaging this really important topic. Thank you so much.
10: Thanks for having me, Kusha.
7: Coming up, the climate crisis is making many of us more vulnerable to dangerous temperatures, but in many places, protections haven't kept up.
11: More states have cold weather protections than do states that have hot weather protections, and this is likely plaguing those places that are particularly hot.
7: That's up next when Climate One continues.
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5: This is Climate One. I'm Arianna Brocious. According to the National Energy Assistance Directors Association, one in six households is behind on their energy bills. And when a utility decides to disconnect a household's power supply, it can create a vicious cycle that's difficult for people to get out of. I spoke with Sonia Carley, who co-directs the Energy Justice Lab at the University of Pennsylvania, about how to address the rising number of shutoffs. She explained what happens to a household when a shutoff occurs.
11: When somebody's disconnected, they may lose everything in their refrigerator, for example. They may face disconnection fees. They may lose their entire account. They may face reconnection fees, legal fees, just a variety of other expenses. It takes them a while to get back on their feet, and then they're already at a disadvantage for paying their next month's bill. These households then are also considered more risky and at more prone to being disconnected in the future, and thereby might be disconnected from their utility provider in the future if they can't recover and pay for their debt.
5: Considered risky by the utility.
11: That's exactly right.
5: Yeah. So to avoid shutoffs, people do a number of things, and these can also be somewhat harmful in different ways. Can you explain what some of those are?
11: I will. And this is something that we've focused quite a bit of effort on at the Energy Justice Lab, are these financial and behavioral coping strategies. And the riskiest strategies are also the most common. So, for example, carrying debt, which is highly risky, is the leading coping strategy with 28% of all low-income households. And the second most common strategy is what we term risky temperature behavior. Now, this is behavior such as burning trash in your home or using your oven for space heat or using a dryer to warm one's body by sitting behind the dryer as it's running. But there are a variety of other strategies as well, such as keeping your home at incredibly uncomfortable temperatures, either too cold or too hot, or facing the decision of whether to put money towards food or to eat, or other strategies that I think are less risky, but as noted, very much less common, such as calling the utility for help and asking the utility if they have a payment plan, or asking a friend or a neighbor or a family member for help paying a bill.
5: Well, and a challenge to this can be a shameful occurrence for someone, and they may be thus less inclined to reach out for help either to a friend or family or even to the utility, right?
11: That's absolutely the case. In fact, we've done quite a few interviews with individuals who have been disconnected. And one of the recurring themes that we hear is a theme of shame. Individuals who are disconnected feel incredibly bad about it. And the biggest source or foundation of shame that we've heard about is with their children who reside in the home, that they couldn't provide for their children, that they couldn't keep their children warm and safe and secure.
5: And I just want to say here that we're talking about electric rates increasing rapidly. We're talking about an economy that for many people is already very expensive in lots of ways. These are situations that are beyond an individual's control, and it isn't somebody's fault necessarily that they can't afford a very high electric bill. But if your power is turned off because of non-payment, it could actually be a while before it gets turned back on. So can you explain what this can look like for people after their power is turned off?
11: I think first it's understanding the circumstances, what happened, and then seeking help. Sometimes they may not have a phone charge and they have to go and charge their phone somewhere, which means possibly walking to a neighbor's house or using somebody else's phone. It oftentimes, from what we've heard, means that an individual then desperately needs to get in touch with the utility company. Yet another theme that we've heard many times when speaking with individuals who have been disconnected is that they really struggle to actually get a person on the line at the utility company. We've heard the term robot several times, where they feel like they're talking to a robot because it is, in fact, just the system. And they end up in this perpetual cycle within the telephone system of not being able to reach somebody that can actually identify their account and take care of their circumstances and tell them what they need to do.
5: That's maddening, and we all experience that in different aspects of our lives, and that is just frustrating thing.
11: We sure do. And when you've just been disconnected and you're worried about what's going to happen with the food in your refrigerator and your children that night and where they're going to sleep, it's absolutely even more maddening.
5: Yeah. So if someone loses their power and they're not able to connect with, or even if they can connect with the utility, what are the steps it takes to get your power restored?
11: Well, usually it means paying that bill off, paying the amount that is owed to the utility company. And sometimes it's just the amount. Sometimes there's extra fees included. It might be a disconnection fee or a reconnection fee. So paying those fees then presumably will lead to the lights coming back on. This is usually the case from the interviews that we've conducted, that we have heard some stories of having assistance paying off the bill, but then not knowing that the individual needed to also call the utility company themselves and confirm their final details in order for their new account to be established and to be turned on, which introduced multiple days of delay before getting the power on. But this is just one specific story.
5: Just again, to emphasize this point, this is a really dangerous situation, especially when we're talking, as we are this episode, about extreme heat. It can be very harmful to an individual's health. This risk of electricity shutoff is a problem that faces about a quarter of American households, according to the U.S. Energy Information Administration. There are federal funding programs that provide low-income bill assistance, like LIHEAP, the Low-Income Home Energy Assistance Program. Prior to the Trump administration coming into office, how important was that program in helping with these situations?
11: LIHEAP, as a federal bill assistance program, is absolutely crucial in the face of energy insecurity and utility disconnections. This is a lifeline for millions of households across the country that need that kind of emergency relief in some month when their bills just, they simply can't cover their bills. But we know that LIHEAP actually at previous funding levels, which are usually about $4 billion to $6 billion in some of the best years, were already woefully inadequate. At best, estimates are about 20% of the eligible at-need population for this bill assistance program actually had access to it.
5: Just a fifth of people who really need it.
11: That's right. That's right.
5: Yeah.
11: I'll also note that there's seasonality here, too. If we're thinking about extreme heat, the majority of the funds for LIHEAP are used in the cold weather months because that's when it's first allocated. And the best estimate that I've heard is about 70% is already used before the summertime. So there's just a small kind of paucity of funds. In some places, it's entirely exhausted before the summer months, before the extreme heat.
5: And to make the situation worse in our current moment, the Trump administration has eliminated the Health and Human Services staff that administers this program.
11: That's right.
5: And his proposed budget also eliminated the program funding. So what impact do we expect that's going to have?
11: I think it's just a profound impact, to be honest. This is at the same time, as we noted, that energy prices are rising all across the country. And there are very few other protections and supports available for these households. I think idealists might say, well, states and nonprofits and local governments will step in and fill this gulf. They'll provide this bill assistance that the federal government did before. But these are all different entities that are struggling in their own ways right now and don't have excess funds that they can put towards this bill assistance.
5: Right. So I do want to turn to what solutions we have, because I think this paints kind of a dark picture, and that's real, but there are ways to minimize this harm. So let's talk about what state legislatures could do.
11: State legislatures can do a lot. One suite of interventions, if you will, is to tell the utility that they need to offer different kind of rate program plans. So this could be a program plan based on your percentage of income, for example, where you peg, you make a decision about what the energy burden is that anybody should pay, and then you peg it to their income, and that's what one then pays on their bill. Another possibility is an arrearage management plan where one can have the opportunity over time to essentially pay off their debt. And then there's a variety of other kinds of payment plans, prepayment plans and others that are options for utilities to offer and for states to mandate are included. State governments can also mandate disconnection protections, like they might say from November to February, for example, nobody can be disconnected. Or they might say if the temperature is below 32 degrees or above 90 degrees, nobody can be disconnected. Or they can offer very specific protections for vulnerable populations, such as households with young children or households that are medically compromised.
5: There's also measures that can come from the utility or perhaps nonprofits, maybe local governments, to do things to incentivize energy savings. Essentially, I'm thinking of weatherization, better sealing a home so you have a more efficient use of your electricity and thus a lower use, right?
11: You're spot on. Actually, I'm a big fan. I call them preventative solutions. One of the leading indicators of whether a house will be energy insecure and disconnected is if their house is inefficient or deficient. So the idea is, let's do weatherization first. Let's seal up every home. Let's make it as efficient as possible so it reduces people's energy bills. And essentially, the cooler, the hot air isn't just escaping from their house. I think that that's a first go-to, but I think there's other preventative options as well to help households avoid that cycle of energy insecurity. One that we've studied at the Energy Justice Lab is residential solar. So we have a study that came out recently where we found that of all low-income households across the United States, actually have a random sample of them, so representative of low-income households across the states, those that have residential solar are significantly less energy insecure than households that look just like them on every other attribute that we could measure, but for the fact that they don't have solar. So solar can reduce one's energy bill and thereby help them avoid energy insecurity.
5: So we've outlined a lot of the challenges of this situation of electricity shutoffs and some of the solutions. And I'm curious, as you've done work with the utility disconnection dashboard, are there bright spots you're seeing? Are there signs of, you know, remedies going into effect that are helping?
11: Yeah, a few bright spots, actually. One is that I think more attention is being focused on this issue, and it's not just from consumer advocates, for example, and it's not just from academics. It's from all different stakeholders within the space. And it's frequent that we have conversations with utility companies, for example, and with state legislatures, for example, about what we need to do to really address this challenge. Second, the biggest source of inspiration that I've seen is that a lot of states are starting to consider whether they need to modify their disconnection protections, again, specifically as it comes to heat as well as data transparency and data gathering.
5: Sonia Carley is a Presidential Distinguished Professor of Energy Policy and City Planning at the University of Pennsylvania. Thank you so much for joining us on Climate One.
11: Oh, thank you so much for having me.
5: Coming up, when utilities help cover the upfront costs for efficiency upgrades, it can be a win-win for everyone.
15: When these programs are offered to consumers, you know, 90% or more people are just lining up to say, yes, this benefits me, I want it.
5: That's up next when Climate One continues.
16: I'm Dr. Anthony Lizowitz, and this is Climate Connections. On the hottest summer days, when lots of people turn on the AC, the demand for power spikes, and the grid must be able to supply enough electricity. So the size of the power grid is determined in large part by the scale of these short periods of intense demand.
17: This is quite expensive because we only have a handful of hours of the year that are very hot and very cold.
16: So Adam Farbaugh of the energy technology company Uplight says lowering that peak demand can lower costs.
17: We don't have to build out as many power plants. We don't have to build as much transmission, as much distribution.
16: So some utilities now offer financial incentives for customers who reduce their energy use during periods of peak demand. Some participants sign up for text alerts that tell them when to turn down their thermostat or make other energy-saving adjustments. But customers who have Wi-Fi connected devices like smart thermostats and hot water heaters can agree to have these changes happen automatically.
17: So you don't have to think about it.
16: The changes are very slight, only a degree or two.
17: Because people want hot showers and cold beers, is the saying.
16: But across many participants, the energy savings add up and help reduce pressure on the grid. Climate Connections is produced by the Yale Center for Environmental Communication. To learn more about climate change, visit climateconnections.org.
9: This is Climate One. I'm Kusha Navadar. We've heard a lot today about how serious it can be to have your power shut off. Now I want to discuss what we can do about it. So I invited Tamara Jones, she's the co-executive director of Clean Energy Works, to talk through some possible solutions. In 2011, Jones was named a White House Champion of Change for her work with the Southeast Energy Efficiency Alliance, administering energy retrofits across the region. She says her whole career has been about working for justice.
18: I was born and raised in the Caribbean, in Jamaica. My mother brought my sister and I to the States, to New York City, when I was 14. And I remember those first winters, we bought plastic sheeting and you duct tape them around the windows, which also had holes in the wall to try to, you know, limit the wind blowing in during a New York winter. And it would be like being on a ship, the sound of the plastic billowing and flapping, you know, when there was wind. So I remember trying to stay warm under blankets and electric space heaters. And my mom never complained, but I saw the bills. And so I knew what it meant for a single mother of two in Brooklyn, New York, to be keeping the heat on at that time in the mid-1980s. So, you know, my entire professional life has been in service to communities and the public sector. And a large part of that has been doing various kinds of environmental justice work, from food justice, land justice, energy justice. And so, you know, this is really answering a call and deeply personal for me.
9: Yeah, that image that you paint of the wind billowing and it making you feel like you're on a ship is so visceral. And I think a lot of people can relate because, you know, like right now, millions of people all across the country are at risk of getting their power cut off because they can't afford it. And in that climate, so to speak, energy retrofits can really reduce their bills and therefore reduce the risk of non-payment, right? Like it's a compelling positive cycle, I would say. Is that fair?
18: Absolutely. And, you know, we really need to understand that in the 21st century, now more than ever, having access to uninterrupted, affordable energy really is a human right. It's impossible to imagine what it looks like to survive and thrive in modern day America without having access to heating and cooling or electrical power.
9: Yeah, Tamara, it's interesting that you bring up human right, that term, because, you know, earlier in this episode, I spoke with Jean Sue and she echoed that. And she also added that most vulnerable folks to power shutoffs are the poorest of the poor, which people often equate, I think, to communities of color. But I want to know, what do you think of that characterization of who is impacted in this context?
18: You know, it's part of the unfortunate history of this country, our failure to really deal with our racial history, right? We don't see all of the ways in which it gets embedded in what we think we know and how we know it. So how we use data, how we interpret data to define and tell us what is normative, you know, goes unexamined. So if one were to look, you know, at per capita, then yes, often communities of color rise to the top of lists when you're looking at the proportional impact in a community. If you look at just the raw numbers of people who suffer from utility disconnections or not having access, who are economically impoverished, working class and poor white folks vastly outnumber communities of color. So the fact that we continue to equate poverty with melanin is itself a reflection of, you know, that racial ideology. And it does a disservice to white communities who have so much in common with communities of color on these issues, and prevents them from seeing that we have a shared goal sometimes, and that we really need to be working more deeply aligned and in collaboration with each other.
9: Something like half of Americans don't have more than $1,000 of savings, or even $1,000 of savings.
18: 50 million households are low income in this country, and there are not 50 million Black folks in this country. Mm-hmm. So we got to like think about who is elevated to represent certain populations and who is rendered invisible. And so this feeds into one of the challenges we face, right? We talk about energy burdens in this country, which is the percentage of your income, your household income, that goes to paying for your energy bills. And the average is for non-low income households, around 3% of your income goes to pay for your energy bills. Well, for
9: so
18: low
9: that's people
18: income,
9: who are doing pretty well financially, like
18: I would
9: securely
18: say middle
9: at
18: class,
9: least.
18: Right. You know,
9: yeah, 3%.
18: And that's not, you know, pretty well doesn't mean that you're free from economic insecurity.
9: Sure.
18: It just means that when you look at how much you're making on paper, at least, you're not low income. So you are middle income and above, right? Around 3% of your annual income goes to paying your energy bills. If you're a low income household, it is three times that. It's almost 9% of your income goes to paying your energy bills. And in fact, what we actually see when you zero in even more, there are counties and communities in this country where that can get as high as 30%.
9: Wow.
18: 30% of your income is going just to pay your utility bills. So this is a very real crisis that we really need to be talking about. And that's not, again, not limited to Black and brown communities.
9: Let's go on then to some of the work you're doing today with Clean Energy Works. And so Clean Energy Works promotes a model called inclusive utility investments. Unpackage that for me. How do you define an inclusive utility investment?
18: Well, let me start with the problem we're trying to solve, right? So for decades, we've had the technologies to make our buildings more energy efficient, that is less leaky, and to put in clean energy technologies. So whether it's heat pumps instead of your traditional gas furnace, solar panels, those kinds of things. The question is, how are you going to pay for those things? And typically, there are only three ways in which those installations are made in your home that are paid for. One is that you qualify for some government program, typically low-income households. Second is that a utility might offer some rebate or incentive to offset the cost, and that is usually paid for by all of the customers that the utility company serves, right? Whether they realize it or not, they're pitching in a little bit of money. It goes into a pool, and that's what's used to pay for the rebates and incentives. But the primary way in which we expect people to pay for clean energy where they live is by personal debt. We expect you to make enough money that you can qualify for a loan, that you have good credit, that you are then willing to take out the loan and pay for that over time. And what we've seen is that most Americans are just not willing to do that. So we've spent decades of lots of pretty debt products that are offered that still are not moving the needle. What we champion
9: is exclusive, right? You're saying it's also exclusive because not everybody like has the credit to take on those personal loans, for instance.
18: That's exactly right. And I should say there's a fourth way in which you could pay for this. You could just be rich. And then you don't need government programs or debt. You can just write the check yourself, right? But that's just not where most Americans are. And so we have not seen any appreciable adoption of these technologies in the market space. So inclusive utility investments is a way for paying to get those energy efficiency upgrades and clean energy technologies brought into your home and installed, where the consumer does not have to pay the upfront costs. So instead, we say, look, utility company, this is actually a capital investment that benefits your business model. And so the utility comes to where the building is. They audit the building to identify everything that makes sense for that specific location, everything that will save energy and save money. Both things have to happen. They put those installs in at the utility's expense, so you're not paying anything out of pocket. As a result of lowering your monthly bill, the utility is allowed to put a fee on that bill to recover the cost that they incurred in doing the work. But that fee has to be less than the savings that were estimated as a result of the work. So it's a win-win-win for the consumer. You're not paying anything out of pocket when the program is designed well. You're not paying anything up front. That's the biggest cost barrier that Americans face. It is not tied to your personal income or your credit score. It stays on the bill. So when you sell the home, the new owner is picking it up on the bill. Right. If you're a renter, the new tenant, it's picking it up on the bill. It's not following you around personally. And what we found is that when these programs are offered to consumers, you know, 90% or more people are just lining up to say, yes, this benefits me. I want it.
9: Yeah, because the biggest barrier, which is the upfront cost, is covered by the utility bill, and you're still coming out ahead because they're not allowed to charge you more than the savings that you're experiencing. So, absolutely. Like, do you have an example of where this is working?
18: In North Carolina, Roanoke Cooperative in 2014, they set the goal of achieving whole home energy efficiency upgrades for 1,000 of their customers within 5 years, which is around 7% of their metered locations. So between 2015 to early 2022, they invested over $5 million to upgrade almost 700 homes.
9: Wow. And how do you get utilities to participate in this? Like, what are the key things that need to exist to sell them on the model?
18: Well, it depends on the kind of utility that you're talking about, right? So if we go back to the investor-owned utilities, the large for-profit utility companies, they are largely regulated in each state by state energy regulators. They might be called a public utilities commission, a public service commission, but these are bodies that have been empowered by legislators to oversee and regulate those private utility companies. And they can mandate that these utility companies have to offer these programs, whether on a pilot basis at first or just whole scale. So some of the motivation is coming from whether or not regulators are asking or mandating that these programs be put in place. The other thing that we try to show the utilities is that this is just good business sense. You know, if you think about the collectively wasted energy in a utility service area, just from leaky buildings, if you could capture that, that might be the equivalent of building a whole new brick and mortar power plant. This is low-hanging fruit. So if you're a utility company, go with the cheapest, quickest, fastest, most effective way to manage the demand on your grid. And that would be through energy efficiency programs and through these demand response programs, right? So there are lots of different motivations that we try to tap into because there isn't any one single profile that adequately speaks to all of the different kinds of utility markets that are out there.
9: Right. And you, I want to talk about regulations for a second, because I also realize that regulations governing these utilities also vary widely. But generally speaking, are policies already in place to encourage utilities to set up these incentive programs, these like pay-as-you-save programs, or if not, what work needs to be done on the policy or the regulatory level?
18: And that's a large part of our work. You know, in the 10 years that Clean Energy Works has been in existence, we have really done a lot to bring this model to the attention of regulators. And there's still a lot of work to do to educate them about how these policies need to be formulated properly. But we have been successful in partnering with local community advocates in getting adoption in a couple dozen states and regions. And so that is a success, and we're very happy for that. Having the policies in place does not mean that we automatically see programs being implemented. So where I live, for example, in Georgia, the policy has been in place for quite some time. The investor-owned utility, yeah, the for-profit private utility company, offers a program that is only targeted to very, very low-income households with very, very high energy bills. And one of the things, Kusha, that really attracted me to Clean Energy Works was the fact

0: programs like these an act of charity? Something that only is offered to low-income folks is something that has to be overcome as well.
1: Tamara Jones is co-executive director of Clean Energy Works. Tamara, thank you so much for joining us.
0: Thank you again, Kusha.
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4: It's 8:19 at WHYY. Good morning. Matt Gillum with you on a Sunday. Coming up, we have a look at a potential new vaccine for Lyme disease and examine whether people who are most at risk for tick bites would even be willing to take it.
5: I'm Windsor Johnston with these headlines. President Trump headlined the nation's 250th birthday in Washington, D.C. last night. After a weather delay, Trump called this the start of a new golden age of America. He praised the military, honored veterans, and brought the Artemis II astronauts on stage. The president also used his speech to reiterate his campaign themes, including attacks on Democrats and a push for his voter ID proposal. The celebration wrapped up with a massive fireworks display over the National Mall. A powerful typhoon is taking aim at Guam and the northern Mariana Islands. Forecasters say the storm could reach the equivalent of a Category 5 hurricane. I'm Windsor Johnston, NPR News in Washington.

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1: I'm John Weber, and this is your WHYY Philly Fun Fact. Did you know that the Declaration of Independence wasn't just adopted on July 4th, but it was also first printed that very same night?
2: The Dunlop broadsides are the first published copies of the Declaration of Independence. Roughly 200 copies of the document were printed on the night of July 4th, 1776 by Philadelphia printer John Dunlop at his print shop at the corner of 2nd and Market Streets.
1: That's Philadelphia tour guide Vince McCafferty, who says John Dunlop was a 29-year-old Irish immigrant at the time of the printing who worked all night to get the job done.
2: The Dunlop broadsides were then sent across the colonies over the next 2 days, including one to Commander-in-Chief George Washington, who directed that it be read to his troops on July 9th.
1: Today, there are 26 Dunlap broadsides known to be in existence, three of which are in Philadelphia and one in Princeton, New Jersey. I'm John Weber, and that's your WHYY Philly Fun Fact.
3: I'm Windsor Johnston with these headlines. World leaders are heading to Ankara for this week's NATO summit. The two-day meeting in Turkey opens on Tuesday with President Trump joining leaders from the alliance. Top issues include defense spending, continued support for Ukraine, and the future of the organization. Millions of Americans remain under heat alerts across parts of the East and South. Forecasters say dangerous heat and humidity will continue into this week. Emergency crews are battling dozens of large wildfires across the West. The Aspen Acres fire in Colorado has burned more than 85,000 acres and destroyed more than 160 structures. The fire remains uncontained. I'm Windsor Johnston, NPR News in Washington.

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1: There's a battle raging about what it means to be an American and what kind of country we want to be. Historian Colin Woodard says this conflict is rooted in our nation's founding and the long-standing struggles over immigration, guns, history, and democracy. I'm Marty Moscowane, and today on The Connection, I'll talk with Woodard about his book, Nations Apart. 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
5: 19 minutes past the hour, WHYY. Matt Gillum with you on a Sunday. Coming up for us in about 5 minutes, we have a look at how a Pennsylvania town is uniting to fight data centers. Stay with us.
6: I'm Windsor Johnston with these headlines. President Trump closed out Washington's 4th of July celebrations with a 40-minute address on the National Mall last night. The president mixed patriotic tributes with sharp political messaging during the primetime speech. Thousands stayed for a late-night fireworks finale that capped the event. NATO leaders are gathering in Ankara, Turkey for a summit opening Tuesday. President Trump is expected to join allies for talks on defense spending, Ukraine, and regional security. A powerful typhoon is heading toward Guam and the northern Mariana Islands. Forecasters say the storm could strengthen to the equivalent of a Category 5 hurricane before reaching the islands. I'm Windsor Johnston, NPR News in Washington.

0: This is Weekend Edition from NPR News. I'm Aisha Raska.
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0: Thank
1: you. No, that was amazing, because right as you were doing that, we should note, an actual horse and carriage went by, and you just mimicked the exact rhythm of what you were hearing.
2: Yeah.
1: With a couple of glasses cases and equipment cases on this
2: piece
1: wooden banister thing.
2: You never know.
1: Okay.
3: Could be usable. The horse looked over.
2: Yeah.
1: The horse was like, is that my wife?
2: Or are you making fun of me? You think I'm a joke?
4: Comedian Fred Armisen, talking with staff writer Michael Shulman last year. Armisen's album 100 Sound Effects came out on Drag City Records. I'm Adam Howard. This is the New Yorker Radio Hour. Thanks for listening. David Remnick will be back next week.
1: Oh, should we maybe just get this?
2: Sure.
1: This horse going by? Excellent.
3: Now we can compare.
1: Yeah, we can compare how we did with the glasses case.
5: The New Yorker Radio Hour is a co-production of WNYC and The New Yorker. Our theme music was composed and performed by Merrill Garbus of Tune Yards, with additional music by Louis Mitchell. 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
3: It's just about noon this Sunday. 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

Historian Colin Woodard says don't analyze the 50 states if you want to understand today's political polarization and fights about what it means to be an American. He says go back 300 years and look at the early settlement patterns to understand what divides us as a country. The Northeast Puritans, the Deep South slaveholding aristocrats, and the Appalachian individualists created unique cultures at the root of many of our conflicts.

0: action. As we get ready for the country's 250th anniversary, we're still struggling to reconcile our historic disagreements over what it means to be an American and how we view the role of government. Now, there are many ways to define those differences, red and blue, urban and rural, male and female, young and old, native and immigrant. Our guest historian Colin Woodard says our geography has a powerful influence on the policies and beliefs and values we hold dear. His new book, Nations Apart, shows how early colonists, with their differing views of individual liberty and the common good, created a, quote, awkward federation of distinct regional cultures, unquote. He writes that it's these 11 regions with their unique narratives and traditions that drive our current conflicts over authoritarianism and democracy. He joins us today on The Connection to discuss what's pulling us apart and how we can create a more perfect union. Colin Woodard is director of Nationhood Lab, and that's at Salve Regina University's Pell Center for International Relations and Public Policy. He's also a former foreign correspondent. And Colin Woodard, nice to have you with us on The Connection.
1: Pleasure. Thanks for having me on, Marty.
0: You know, I was wondering how to begin the show, and I wonder, is it helpful for us to think of America as either a forced marriage or a marriage of convenience, that we came together to fend off the crown, but had so many things that we did not agree on from the very beginning?
1: Yeah, it was an accidental marriage. I mean, there was a change in British imperial policy in the 1770s that threatened each of the colonies' own ways of doing things, the idiosyncrasies of their political cultures, their power structures. That was all at risk. So they banded together, not because they were friends. They'd been, throughout the colonial period, rivals for land and settlers and capital. They'd been on opposing sides of the major colonial conflicts, like the English Civil War and the Glorious Revolution, but they did not want their local ways to be destroyed by Britain's demand for conformity. So they ganged together in a sort of ragtag rebel alliance, and lo and behold, they won. But in doing so, they found themselves together in something called the United States of America, and nobody was really sure what that was. You know, is it supposed to be a nation state? Is it supposed to be, you know, the equivalent of today's NATO, like a defense alliance, an EU? And that wasn't clear to people when the war ended. It wasn't clear to people when they were writing the Constitution. Even as you moved well into the, you know, second and even third decade of the 19th century. So we've been created ex post facto. We had a country, in theory, before we even knew what it was or had a story as to what made one a United Statesian instead of a Connecticut or a South Carolinian.
0: In fact, you say the kind of essential tension between these regions, or perhaps even in the country today, is the common good versus the individual. It's understandable to think about how that tension can have such a long-lasting impact.
1: Absolutely. I mean, these different regional cultures, they tie back to the different colonial projects, right? The Puritans in New England had totally different ideas, ethnography, religious background than the, you know, second and third sons of the great English, you know, manor families who weren't going to inherit the estate at home, you know, the Downton Abbey. But suddenly, with a new world being created, they could come to the Chesapeake country and have a dream of recreating their own manor estate as the second son or third son. Those are two completely different projects. One's conservative and aristocratic, and the Puritans' project was, they were a people who thought that they were in a covenanted relationship with God, like the Old Testament Hebrews, and had been chosen on a mission from God to create a more perfect society. And they were going to do it as a group, and they would be punished or rewarded as a group for their success or failure. The individual could mess things up. So, you know, you have a people on a mission doing it together through shared institutions. And on the other side, you have the individual liberties of the great aristocrat, or even more intensely, the regional culture created in the back country, starting in southwestern Pennsylvania, south of Pittsburgh. That was the core of it, Scots-Irish immigration coming through Philadelphia, because the Quakers had a relatively open immigration policy. And that spread over a vast part of the interior of the United States. And that was a culture of people whose experience had been that in the lowlands of Scotland, in Northern Ireland, in the English marches had been that institutions didn't exist, and that government, when it showed up, was usually trying to kill you with, you know, lances and arrows. So you had to protect your kith and kin yourself. It's all about individual freedom, personal autonomy. Do not trust the institutions. Don't trust the government, who will be aristocrats. So yeah, one is so then you have this continent-spanning federation being created, and there's a project in theory to be a free society. How can you create a world where individuals can be free? And one experience would tell you, you maximize the autonomy and freedom of the individual, because government is going to be a despotism. The less government, less taxes, less regulation you have, the more free you'll be. And the other group saying, no, you have to build and maintain the infrastructure and institutions that were built up over 5,000 years of human despotism that make it possible for individuals to be free, so that each person, when they're born, has, you know, a chance of being free, of achieving their potential, regardless of the circumstances of their birth. Because otherwise, the gains will accrue to a few families and you have an aristocracy. So that's the big, yeah, communitarian versus individualism, and the regional cultures are separated by historical experience in their emphasis on that.
0: You're describing, as you describe, Yankeedom, which is that more Puritan part of the country at its founding, and then the Deep South, which has this aristocratic, and obviously there's slavery as part of that. But here we are, you know, 250, 300 years later. Are we still, you know, still fighting those or in conflict over those two values, because we've had so much migration in and across and out of the country? We've had, you know, 300 years of history and largely progress. What has allowed these parts of the country to hold on to these very old ideas?
1: Yeah, you'd think they'd be gone. Like you say, we've had mass migration across the country. We've had mass immigration, mass media, mass retailing. You know, certainly, you know, whatever effects of these rival, you know, colonial projects and the mutually exclusive settlement areas each of them had through the 1830s, certainly they would go away by now, right? But at Nationhood Lab, we run data at a county level. You know, I've mapped the original, like, settlement streams at a county level and just left it there and said, okay, but do we see any differences? You see differences when you map county level data on almost everything. Elections, you know, diabetes rates, life expectancy, FICO credit scores, where immigrants go and don't go, and where they went in the past, where they go today. You can often see at a county level almost the affinity between these regional cultures. So the question is, how can that possibly be?
0: Right.
1: And there are a few reasons for that. I mean, culture is a powerful thing, even in the absence of the people. Like, the ideas that were laid down by the early colonists, even if their numbers are really small, they set down the institutions and the norms and the stories of who we're supposed to be and what we're supposed to celebrate, that the rest of us, who might be far more numerous, had to encounter and sort of deal with. So there's that. But there's also the fact that the reinforcement of these things over time, like, as people move around, people are not moving around randomly. Social scientists who've tracked the, you know, people today as they move from place to place, like, you know, they see that, you know, they look at canceled driver's licenses and then track the driver's licenses, and then they go interview the people. Yeah, that's not
0: amazing.
1: Me,
0: right.
1: Someone else has done.
0: Someone
1: this
0: is
1: kind
0: doing
1: of
0: this. Yeah, I hear you.
1: The basic lesson has been that when they interview those people, you know, political attitudes, the political attitudes in aggregate of movers, they resemble their destination more than their point of origin. In other words, in aggregate, people who are frustrated, you know, the place that maybe they were born and grew up in, because every single county and every single region have the full range of individual opinion. It's just, are you do you feel that you're among your people, that this is a society that, you know, is accord with my values? Or have you always been frustrated at all the unexamined assumptions of the society around you? And, oh my gosh, people here believe that A and B are true when I know it is X and Y. You know, I'm so frustrated. If I ever had a chance, if my company ever let me relocate, I'd relocate somewhere where people believe X and Y, because I'm so frustrated. And people do that. And in doing so, they are sorting themselves. So what we see in the data, for instance, in elections is, you know, places aren't becoming more purple. The, you know, the blue regions are becoming more blue and the red regions are becoming more red, because people are sorting themselves on the map.
0: I wonder, too, whether part of culture, which, of course, is a big category, and its identity and its songs and but also stories. I mean, the power of narrative to make one feel that you're part of this culture, that you identify with people who share some of your same values. How powerful is that?
1: Yeah, it's enormously powerful because humans, we're a storytelling species. That's how we organize information. That's how we figure out who we ourselves are in our internal thinking. You know, you're a teenager, you're trying on different identities. There's a story in your head about what each identity means. We all have multiple identities, you know, Phillies fan, Jewish, Pennsylvanian, and working on up. And your regional culture has an enormous effect on all of that stuff, just as any culture does. But the top level story of what your nation is, that is one of the most powerful and consequential of stories. And it's something that people are aware of, that is contested, that's engineered. And every nation needs one, because remember, nations are imaginary, right? We believe they exist because we believe they do. Why do you and I have more in common with somebody we'll never meet 3,000 miles away than we do with someone in Ontario who's much closer? It doesn't make a lot of sense, except that there is a story that we all share as Americans or as Canadians that's different. That story, the battle over a national story, is important for every country. But if you're in a federation that's really a federation of a bunch of regional cultures that are really have the attributes of stateless nations, your story of United Statesianness is going to be incredibly important.
0: Well, we're almost up on a break here, but let me just pick up on that. So you're saying that these regional stories are more powerful or more potent than a national story that can hold a country or perhaps even this country together?
1: Well, you know, all of the regions have a cultural heritage that gives a predilection towards certain ideas, ideologies, values, the religious heritage, the adapting of different religions depending on what region they're operating in, which is why we have, you know, Southern Methodists and Northern Methodists because of the Civil War. I mean, these things are powerful forces. But also, as you're implying, some of these regional cultures had stories of their own. Right. Sometimes they believe that their story is the story of America writ large. Sometimes they are conscious that they are captive in a United States and that they are distinct, but those stories matter a lot, especially the ones from the regions who had the pretension to assume that they spoke for the country at large. Yankeedom, the greater New England cultural space for sure, but others as well. And the conflict between those ideas, you can see all the time if you've got your antenna up for it, even today.
0: Indeed. Well, a very short break, and then we'll get back to our conversation with historian Colin Woodard. He's got a new book that we're talking about. It's called Nations Apart. Much more to talk about after this very short break. We'll be right back.
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0: You're listening to The Connection here on WHYY in Philadelphia. I'm Marty Moss-Cohen. A quick recap here. There is a battle raging about what it means to be an American, what kind of country we want to be. Our guest, historian Colin Woodard, says this is a conflict that's rooted in our nation's founding and the longstanding struggles over things like immigration and guns and history and democracy. And again, he's got a new book called Nations Apart, How Clashing Regional Cultures Shattered America. Let me just pick up on what you were talking about right before the break and talk about our Civil War, because it seems it's not raging on, but we are still fighting about the Civil War, whether it's taking down Confederate statues or putting them back up again, whether it was a war over states' rights or a war over slavery. It seems to me that we have not reconciled what this war was about, and we're, you know, 100 plus years beyond the Civil War. Why do you think this has such resonance?
1: Because, I mean, the Civil War is, in a sense, a symptom for our real meta struggle, our eternal struggle as the United States. And that struggle has been, how do we define our common purpose and why this country exists? That's this accidental federation. And there were, by the 1830s, they needed a story, because everyone knew that without a story as to what being an American was, the country was going to fall apart. And there were stresses and secession battles. And two stories emerged in the antebellum period, almost at the same moment. One of them said, oh, you know, what our real purpose is, those words that Jefferson wrote in our opening statement as a people, our sort of mission statement, the Declaration of Independence, that's our purpose, to create a society where the natural rights ideals in the Declaration can be secured, a society where every human has an equal moral right to survive, to not be tyrannized, to pursue their happiness as they understand it, and to take part in the representative self-government that makes that possible. We are a people devoted to a quest to create, for the first time, a universally free and sustainably free society. And American is someone devoted to those ideals. But that was challenged directly in real time in the 1830s by a counter-narrative anchored primarily with deep Southern intellectuals that said, no, Jefferson was wrong. Humans are not equal. In fact, only the superior Anglo-Saxon race could possibly achieve the ideals in the Declaration. We're the ethnostates of this Anglo-Saxon race. And the United States is our protective, you know, alliance and defense structure to protect these fledgling Anglo-Saxon states. In fact, we're a classical republic, like ancient Greece or Rome, where a tiny minority at the top of the pyramid has the liberty or privilege to practice democracy, and subjugation and slavery are the natural lot of the many. So it was ethno-nationalists tied to bloodlines, having the right bloodline, originally Anglo-Saxon. It adapted over time, but the key point is there are always people who are excluded from this circle of belonging. There's a master ethnic group or bloodline. And the only way that in a diverse society you can have a society that is an ethno-state is through authoritarian means to keep down the perhaps majority of people who don't belong to that. And you can see, so that was the battle of the antebellum period and the Civil War and Reconstruction and Southern Redemption and the Jim Crow period and the Civil Rights period, and it's the battle today. It is the meta battle, and the Civil War is a subset of that. Our fight over the Civil War is either to obscure that is what the battle is over, which no academic or historian would think there's even a discussion over it. It was about slavery. Or who's right now, which is a little bit more scary, especially when you have people like Vice President Vance essentially coming out on the ethno-nationalist side in formal speeches, and official organs of the federal government on their Twitter accounts tweeting some of the most famous images endorsing a sort of, Anglo-Protestant supremacist ideas about our history. So we're in difficult times now.
0: Are you saying though that our democracy, if it isn't collapsing, it is in peril, as you see it?
1: Oh, absolutely. In a sense, both. I mean, we're already, a political scientist who's being fair would call us a hybrid regime now. Mm-hmm. We're no longer a fully free and democratic society. Rule of law is not being implemented. The Constitution is not being enforced in obvious ways. I mean, the most, comically and hyperbolically is the president without advanced warning and completely unlawfully knocking down the East Wing of the White House. I mean, you can't do that, and yet it's being done. So we're also not yet a, authoritarian, dictatorship. You know, we just had, free and fair elections where the opposition party, routed the ruling party. So we're not there yet, but we're in between. And that's the scary spot to be in. It is much harder to get out of a authoritarian dictatorship than once it's happened than it is to prevent it before it consolidates. So that's really what's happening today.
0: You're right. And sort of taking some of that early history and moving to the 1960s, you say it really wasn't until the 1960s that America became a true democracy.
1: Correct.
0: Or maybe even a truer democracy, whether it had to do with civil rights or women's rights or gay and lesbian rights, that all, those seem to all kind of coalesce around that period of time.
1: Yeah, so I mean, we were not a Western democracy, a liberal democracy, small L, small D, you know, a society with, you know, attributes like the Declaration wants you to have, until the 1960s, not the 1860s, because with the collapse of Reconstruction, Lincoln's pledge at Gettysburg, his call to the first time a president had ever called on the American people and said, yes, the Declaration is our purpose as a country. It is not destined. We have to fight for it. You know, that this is what this war is about, he said, you know, on the battlefield in Gettysburg. And you know, it might perish from the earth if we don't fight for it. But after the Civil War, yes, the South lost the war, but they did, in fact, win the peace because Reconstruction was allowed to end without implementing the Declaration's ideals. We did get, while the Deep Southerners and Tidewater congressional delegation had still not been readmitted to Congress, that's when we passed the 13th, 14th, and 15th Amendments, which is the first time that we had operationalized the Declaration in our Constitution. But even so, with Reconstruction's collapse, those, you know, the 14th and 15th Amendments were largely ignored by the Supreme Court, and a terrorist campaign by the KKK and others, you know, reinstalled a white supremacist system in the former Confederacy, right down to having a one-party state, you know, backed by, you know, a formal racial apartheid states with one-party control backed by both formal law and death squads whose members were often the sheriffs, policemen, and even judges who were supposed to implement the law. That is obviously not a liberal democracy when, you know, half of your country's population is living in a regime like that. So yeah, it's only in the 1960s and then on that we have actually been that a free and democratic society. In other words, in living memory, it is not inevitable. You have to fight for it. And
0: not to be naive or to let America off the hook, but we are, in human history, a relatively new form of government, right?
1: Yeah.
0: Where you actually elect people and they are allegedly, you know, responsible to the people that put them in office versus a dictatorship or something even worse than that. So is it we're still sort of seeing our way when you look at the 13th and 14th and 15th Amendment, which had to do with equal protection under the law and the end to slavery and giving blacks the right to vote. And then you follow a couple decades later with, you know, Birth of a Nation and as you say, Reconstruction and Woodrow Wilson.
1: Yeah. And Woodrow Wilson, you know, that was the first time that one of these stories, the civic national story tied to the ideals and Declaration or the ethno-nationalist one, the first time that one of them actually succeeded in ruling federation-wide by consensus was the bad one. Under Woodrow Wilson in the 1910s and 1920s, we had an ethno-national regime, right? Birth of a Nation, segregation of the federal government, the passage of the 1924 Immigration Act, which was setting up ethno-racial quotas to protect the alleged Anglo-Saxon character of the country when they were putting up most of those Confederate statues we were until recently tearing down. I mean, that was a bad period, but that's how powerful the un-American, I will say, counter narrative is that it was in control first. And we may have thought that in the 1960s, the civic national narrative had its triumph, and then fast forward and we elected an African-American president and reelected them. It's like, you know, we're putting our demons behind us. But no, the forces of the bad side of our story were still out there and are here today.
0: Let me just quickly reintroduce you, and that's Colin Woodard, our guest today on The Connection. He's got a brand new book. It's titled Nations Apart, How Clashing Regional Cultures Shattered America, talking both about our history and some of the present-day challenges that we face. You mentioned President Obama. Do you think part of this sort of toggling back and forth between authoritarianism and some form of belief in our Declaration of Independence, that that naturally led to then to Donald Trump?
1: I mean, I think that was, even apart from regions, I think it's pretty clear that Obama's election definitely played a role in the rise of the Tea Party as a precursor to Trumpism. And the Tea Party was able to set the sort of first stage of the rocket, if you will, you know, capturing certain state governments to build the possibility that somebody like Donald Trump could come along in 2016 and actually rocket to control of the White House. So yes, there's definitely, you know, relationships there.
0: You mentioned J.D. Vance, the vice president, and he apparently has given this speech a number of times about what it is to be an American. And I'm quoting him, who was in an article that you wrote for the New York Times. He says, America is not just an idea. We are a particular place with a particular people and a particular set of beliefs and way of life. He goes on to say the people whose ancestors fought in the Civil War have a hell of a lot more claim over America than the people who say they don't belong. Again, it feels like you're saying this is this essential argument. Are we about ideas, or are we about sort of blood and soil?
1: Yeah, and he even goes on to explicitly say that the Declaration is inadequate in two ways. One, for being too permissive. The Declaration's promise that anybody who believes in those ideals can potentially be an American, Vance dismisses in that speech as being sort of outrageous. And secondly, that someone who doesn't believe in those ideals, someone like the Confederates who fought against them in the Civil War, the idea that they are not totally American, he finds outrageous too, that there's a link between the ideals and the identity. And he makes the argument that the particular peoples he's speaking of that constitute Americans are those descended from the people who conquered the continent from indigenous America or who fought in the Civil War, and that somehow is more privileged than somebody who came after the end of the Civil War, which, you know, and the continent was closed, rough, you know, the Census Bureau famously said in 1890, there is no frontier anymore. So J.D. Vance is kind of closing the door on the 1880 to 1924 immigration wave, which happens to be the immigration wave where non-Protestants arrived in large numbers, and, you know, that they are not included, and that the number of people, African-Americans, who were able to actually fight in the Civil War was very, very small. You couldn't in the Confederacy, and there were only, you know, a few units in the Union Army. So he's that definition, if you think about it, ends up excluding an awful lot of people. So it's kind of amazing to see somebody forcefully, as sitting vice president, being declaring that that is the case and that the Declaration is inadequate by comparison.
0: You mentioned African-Americans, and I'm wondering those that live in the Deep South, you know, that grew up under this same sort of culture and history, though, we know, have created their own unique narrative, even within this sort of regional narrative that's largely about white supremacy, for instance.
1: Right. And that has been true, you know, Deep South, Tidewater, that's always been the case. You know, who are oftentimes, you know, as a historian, you know, I'm a white guy from a rural, very white state. But as I studied our country's history, I was just blown away at the degree to which our liberal democracy, you know, small L, small D, has been saved again and again by African Americans. And, you know, Frederick Douglass was fighting and arguing before Lincoln at Gettysburg for the civic narrative. He wasn't just saying, you know, you're not bringing these ideas, you're oppressing African Americans. He was saying, you have these ideals, they're great ideals, you should implement them. And he defended, you know, women. He was involved, like almost the only man involved in the Seneca Falls, you know, Women's Rights Convention. He was defending Chinese during the Chinese Exclusion Act era. He was defending Irish when they were being kicked around. Whoever was being left out in his times of the promise of the Declaration, he was defending. So yeah, way ahead of most everybody else.
0: Well, and it's interesting to, again, sort of toggle back and forth between the history and the present, because it's clear the President Trump, I mean, he targeted immigrants that was really his sort of opening salvo in 2015. And we are a nation of immigrants, and yet we have fought immigration, immigrants coming to this country from probably from the get-go, whether they were Irish or Italian or anywhere else in the world. But do you think there's something unique about the way that Trump has targeted immigrants, whether it has to do with calling them diseased or whether it's limiting their immigration, even going after some of the more sort of tolerant policies, that there's something unique about the way that he has gone after immigrants?
1: He's actually, and this is more disturbing, playing from a well-honed playbook and in a deep tradition of, you know, white supremacist or ethno-nationalist rhetoric applied all over the world and in this country. And he's specific. He's not against all immigrants, right? He has enthusiastically opened America's doors in his second term to allegedly oppressed white South Africans from South Africa. At the same time, he's shutting the door to others. He's, you know, expressed, you know, he said in the past, you know, why can't we have, you know, more Norwegians, not people from these blankety-blank countries, pejorative, right? That there's a clearly a preference for certain ethno-racial groups and in the way that he's implementing his immigration policies. So that has a deep and long tradition, right? During that big 1880 to 1924 immigration wave,
0: yes,
1: that so profoundly changed American ideas about American identity. You didn't have to be Protestant anymore eventually after that. You know, Catholics, Orthodox, Christians, and Jews at least could be full-fledged Americans after that. But that was fought kicking and screaming. Everybody was, you know, in Protestant America, there was, you know, the horrors of the papists will come and these people from Eastern Europe and from Italy, they're too different. They can't possibly become good members of the Republic. You know, Woodrow Wilson in his histories is attacking them as the sort of, you know, spoils and inferior dregs of the world being thrown on our shores. So yeah, it has a long tradition that, you know, unfortunately echoes in history rather than something new under the sun that Trump's bringing out.
0: Again, almost a minute before our second break here, but what we see though are immigrant groups perhaps just fighting their way into our society, saying that we belong here. But there's so much tension over that today, certainly today, and I know in the past.
1: And the regions had different attitudes about immigration and what constituted being an American or who belonged. Like the Midlands, which is the regional culture created in Philadelphia, you know, the origins go with William Penn and the Quaker experiment. But the Quaker experiment was, you know, they, unlike the Calvinists in New England, who thought that, you know, humans are ultimately depraved, you got to keep an eye on them, they're going to go waltz with the devil, right?
0: Yeah.
1: Quakers are like, no, there's an inner light. People are all right. And one of the effects of that was an incredibly open immigration policy at a time when that was not the case in the other colonies. So it quickly became a refuge for whoever was trying to escape Europe. And you had people of many ethnicities, nationalities, religions coming, and, you know, you had Shakers and Mennonites and German 48ers later. And, you know, whoever had to get out of Europe was often coming through Philly into the Midland settlement zone, which goes through the central band of Pennsylvania and eventually, you know, and through the middle band of Ohio, Indiana, Illinois, and fans out. And that's a multicultural place, a mosaic of people bring their own culture and keep it.
0: We're going to take a very short break and get back to our conversation with Colin Woodard. Stay with us. We'll be right back.
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0: You're listening to The Connection here on WHYY in Philadelphia. I'm Marty Moscowane talking with Colin Woodard. He's director of the Nationhood Lab, and that's at Salve Regina University's Pell Center for International Relations and Public Policy. He's also got a brand new book we've been talking about called Nations Apart, How Clashing Regional Cultures Shattered America. And he has spent many years working as a foreign correspondent. In fact, Colin, let me pick up on that. You worked as a journalist in Eastern Europe at a very pivotal time in that part of the world's history. What did you see, and what do you think you learned that can apply to America today? This, of course, was, you know, the ending of communism, but as we know, so many regional battles there as a result of the end of that era.
1: Yeah, I mean, I graduated from high school in 1987, and perestroika, glasnost, Gorbachev, it seemed like something exciting might happen. So I was studying that region, well, it was still the Iron Curtain in the Soviet Empire. And in 1989, I was an exchange student in Budapest behind the Iron Curtain when communism collapsed. And I saw many of those events firsthand. And, you know, I was already studying. I wanted to stay. So I essentially became a journalist so I could stay and see what would happen and travel around. And I did that throughout my 20s and most of the 1990s, you know, watching the, you know, efforts to recreate societies after despotisms, battles over what is our history. Now that we're allowed to look at the past, who are we supposed to be, who belongs and who doesn't? You know, we're Hungary, the land of the Magyars. Well, there's Slovaks living in the Polish hills. Are they Hungarians? What about the Gypsies? We're not so sure. Hey, remember Hungary used to be a lot bigger before World War One? I mean, these things were going on in all of these countries at the same time they were trying to create liberal democracies where, in some cases, none had ever existed, or they hadn't existed since the 1930s, which had its own baggage. And then you had demagogues arriving who were using story and narrative and big lies in order to cynically keep themselves in power, extend their power by getting people to do horrible things. Jan Iliescu in Romania trying to trigger ethnic conflict between Hungarians and Romanians in Transylvania, Vladimir Mečiar in Slovakia doing the same between Slovaks and Hungarians. Fortunately, cooler heads prevailed, but not with Milosevic and what happened in Bosnia. And the last phase of what I covered was the aftermath of the siege of Sarajevo and the Bosnian War and Srebrenica and, you know, cities burned out and minefields everywhere, and people who both had been, you know, purged, you know, had their families wiped out, barely escaped, you know, the ditch, but also encountering people who had done that and weren't at all apologetic about it, right? So that world of understanding how powerful story can be, your story of who your nation is, your history, how it can motivate people to do great and terrible things as well. So, you know, I learned all those lessons, and they come into a lot of my work. But unfortunately, what I learned in Eastern Europe and the Balkans about human society, nationhood, identity, storytelling, and group foundation has become useful here at home.
0: I mean, are you saying, and obviously things are a little more stable now. I certainly remember the 1990s and what was happening in Eastern Europe. And of course, we've got Ukraine, and that's a whole other issue. But are you concerned that Americans can or will or could turn on each other in violent or sort of unjust kind of ways?
1: No, I mean, absolutely. We saw on January 6th, you know, an insurrection, a coup attempt in the Capitol that was enormously violent. I mean, we see that it's possible. It's possible for that to scale up. Obviously, it's in all of our interests for that not to happen. And, the foolishness of it is that most Americans, you know, don't want to live in an ethno-national authoritarian state. I mean, there's plenty of polling out there. It's like 70% of us definitely don't. It's not great if 25 or 30% of Americans do, but there's a supermajority who really doesn't want that. And when we talk about, you know, that civic declaration-based definition of our country, and you place it against the heritage, history, character stuff that J.D. Vance was talking about, the ethno-national adjacent. We actually, at Nationhood Lab, did polling to see.
0: You did. It's fascinating, yeah.
1: Yeah. And we, our job, which we've kind of done a lot of the work on, was to try to devise how can we talk about our good narrative story of ourselves today in a way that people understand? Because the ethno-nationalists have a story worked out that's very effective. The rest of us, the super majority of us, don't have a way of talking about it. So we were testing, and I thought, oh gosh, the, you know, the heritage, you know, character, history stuff sounds really concrete. You know, I think our, we're going to be trying to sell people the broccoli, right? Because this sounds better than the airy philosophical, you know, mumbo jumbo from the Declaration. So when we had our baseline poll results come back, and essentially it was like 60-35 roughly in favor of the Declaration, you know, across, you know, gender, region, generation, income levels, education levels, it blew my mind.
0: And just to underscore that, you're saying that when you polled people on, you know, what is America, essentially, is it about our heritage or is it about the ideals and the ideas in the Declaration of Independence?
1: Yeah,
0: and you found that 63% of Americans, that's a, you know, a pretty sizable majority, say, we believe in the ideals of America.
1: Right. And only 33% preferred the other one, which I thought was going to win the race, which was, you know, a surprising and welcome, but also shows that, you know, most, including if you look at that breakdown, it includes 45% of people who voted for Trump in 2020. So, I mean, almost half of Trump's own voters don't like prefer the Declaration's values. And later we asked, just in a later poll, we was like, well, we better test whether Americans actually agree that, you know, the poll question was, do you agree that as Americans we're duty bound to protect one another's, you know, rights to life, liberty, the pursuit of happiness, and so on? Because if we're not tied to protecting one another's, it's not going to work as a story. If we all just do what we want, that's not getting us anywhere. And I was like, well, I hope it's, you know, 60-30, 60-40. It was 97-2 in favor. Mm-hmm. You don't see 97-2 on any polling question. Like, our pollsters had like never seen a polling question that lopsided. If you ask Americans, is the Earth round or flat? And the Pew Research Center has, it's 80-10. 10% undecided. So, I mean, 97-2 is incredible. I mean, yes, people, do people really stand up for those values?
0: Sure.
1: We stress tested. No, they don't always. But my point is that in the subconscious of Americans, that's actually what most Americans believe our country is for, so we can work with that, because, you know, there's no need for us to be fighting with each other when we actually agree on a lot more than people realize, both in policy terms, but also on who we're supposed to be as a people.
0: I mean, how do you, if narrative is so important and you've got all these competing regional narratives, how do you create a national narrative that, what, 63% of the people, I mean, again, a sizable majority of the people can buy into? What is that narrative?
1: I mean, an effective national narrative to have the power to have us all accept membership in this imaginary yet important thing has to be rooted in history. It has to feel true in some level. It has to, like, emotionally move us to really, you know, have that kind of power. And fortunately, those ideals in the Declaration are really good ones. They are rousing. It is Frederick Douglass in like every speech he made. It is Lincoln at Gettysburg. It's Martin Luther King Jr. on the Mall. It is the rousing civic national tradition that almost sells itself if you start speaking about it. It's the things that often Americans, when they look on their history, are most proud of. And people on the other parts of the world, when they're not mad at us, when they're happy with us, it's usually because we've moved and made an advance towards the Declaration's values. Values which, by the way, like, we succeeded in exporting to the rest of the world. There are all kinds of countries that, you know, even before World War II in Europe, Japan, South Korea weren't liberal democracies devoted to some equivalent of the Declaration. Now they are, and that really was exported from the U.S. You know, some of them may be doing a better job at it now than we are, but the ideals came from us, and it's, you know, been a, on balance, a far and away, a, you know, a good development for humans.
0: Well,
1: so we want that to continue.
0: Indeed we do. I mean, you describe the Declaration of Independence as a kind of operating manual, I should say. So, you know,
1: the mission statement.
0: or a mission statement for a country in this case. So why do you think we're so then, if there is so much consensus and so much inspiration that people draw from the Declaration of Independence, why does it not feel that way? And why do we have the kind of government that seems to represent something so very different? I mean, we're just coming off a huge government shutdown, for instance.
1: Yeah. Yes, it's an ethno-nationalist and authoritarian-minded government. It's been fairly clear about that in the second term. How did we get there? Well, part of it is that we stopped talking about the purpose of the country and our civic national narrative after we won the Cold War. It wasn't, hey, you know, free society, liberal democracies defeated, you know, despotisms. It was communism was defeated by capitalism, go capitalism. And then we could forget about nations and national stories, that all nations will wither away. It'll all be about the movement of goods and services. Hey, look at what the EU's doing. That was, you know, I remember that in the 1990s. And I was living in Eastern Europe in the Balkans. I was like, this is not how this is going to go down. But everyone's like, no, it's, you know, those primitive Balkan people with their national stories and stuff. We, the rest of us have moved beyond that. We haven't, you know, for better or worse, the way we humans are constructed and, you know, people who work in, you know, like human evolutionary, you know, biology and child psychological development and political psychology know that, you know, you need stories. If you don't have a story as to what the country is for, it doesn't mean you've just moved on. You don't no longer need those kind of stories. It means there's a vacuum. And as Jill Lepore, the New Yorker writer and Harvard scholar, has said, you know, that vacuum will need to be filled, and it can be filled by scholars or it can be filled by demagogues, but fill it they will. You know, it has to be filled. We left the vacuum. The demagogues came and they filled that space uncontested with things that have brought us to a very dark place. And it's because we've forgotten how to talk about the other story, which is why at Nationhood Lab, we did this giant project to develop like a core one-page narrative frame about it, because it's that important to have that idea locked down in a way that is effective today with America.
0: In fact, you say part of this narrative should answer some questions. What is the purpose of America? Who belongs in America? What does our past mean? And where are we going? I mean, those are big philosophical, political, even psychological questions, but a really good story, it seems to me, contains all of that.
1: Yeah, I mean, those are the big existential questions. Who are we? Where do we come from? Who belongs? Where are we going? And every nation needs those answers. And, you know, Americans are ready. A vast, transpartisan, you know, ecumenical, a supermajority of Americans want that latently. It's just nobody's talking about it. And our leaders and stuff have kind of forgotten how to talk about it. So it's bringing this forward, because this is the cohesion it's not now a battle between, you know, Democrats and Republicans, liberals and conservatives. It's a battle between authoritarianism or the American experiment. And we're not used to framing it that way, but you need to, so that someone who is conservative or a Republican isn't being asked to join a camp that is labeled as being liberals and Democrats. It's bigger than that. It is a camp for the American experiment that goes from Liz Cheney to Liz Warren and can include, you know, Republicans, Democrats, socialists, Greens, libertarians, you know, whomever, who are devoted to that set of principles. So that's why we need that story. It's also the coalitionary story, so that we can all, for these purposes, set aside our other battles. Well, we can fight them later, and those are all, you know, legitimate political battles, but for this, that this is what we have in common. And it's desperately needed, just so people can have direction and realize that they're, not only are they not alone, they're a supermajority force.
0: And our communitarian societies, are they happier, more prosperous societies?
1: In the individualism communitarianism front, that's the battle which created the conditions that weakened our country so that we could end up having a battle over ethno-nationalism versus our ideals. But the data, you know, it's a legitimate political argument. Is it best to become a free society through, you know, less taxes, less regulation, less government, or through investing in all those things? However, I would bring to the table when we have those discussions that inside Nations Apart, we ran data of all sorts. And the individualistic regions, who tend to have low taxes and low services and low investment and low regulation, in whatever we looked at, fare badly and the communitarian regions fare well, whether it's life expectancy, per capita gun violence rates, diabetes, obesity, credit scores, happiness indexes, social vulnerability. I mean, one can go on, and it's very clear the data is just telling you over and over again in different fields from different public data sources that economic libertarianism, you know, makes you sick, die early, unhappy, poorer, and your economy worse. So, I mean, it's, you know, we'll bring that to the political fight, I suppose, it can be brought that we know which approach works better for people overall, but that's a fight for another day.
0: Mm. But that is that sort of, as is often described, and again, we're almost up at the end of the clock here, but the sort of red state, blue state divide, right?
1: It does. And nowadays, the red states and the Republican Party have congealed prior to Trump around that less taxes, less regulation, less government will make you more free. But we've learned that actually for individuals to be free, you actually do need some taxes, infrastructure, and government, because that's what protects you from the rapacious, you know, would-be oligarchs who will take your freedom away, right? The classic in the old world, it wasn't the king and the peasants, it was the king, the nobility, and the peasants. And if you knocked off the king, the nobility would enslave the peasants, right? They'd be looking to the king to protect them. It's always been a three-way triangle between, you know, the sort of today's terms, private capital, government, and the people. And you got to keep those things in some semblance of balance. If you think that there's only the king and the people, you're missing out on another way that you can end up in tyranny.
0: A lot of juggling there. Colin Woodard, thank you so much for joining us today on The Connection.
1: Thanks for having me. I really enjoyed it.
0: I did as well. And again, he's got a new book called Nations Apart, How Clashing Regional Cultures Shattered America. And he's director of Nationhood Lab at Salve Regina University's Pell Center for International Relations and Public Policy. 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
1: And now it's time for Headlines of Yore. I'm Avi Wolf-Manarant. Today's headline comes from the Philadelphia Inquirer on July 2nd, 1905, Dr. Keene on Surgery. That was a reference to a book by William Williams Keene, a Philadelphian and one of the most influential doctors of his day. Keene developed key advancements in brain surgery. He also led a top-secret operation to remove a tumor from President Grover Cleveland's jaw, a procedure famously withheld from the American public. The book that Keene wrote in 1905 was published by a Philadelphia company called W.B. Saunders. Saunders specialized in niche medical texts, the kind that generally do not draw much attention. But that changed in 1948, when the Philly-based publisher released a book called Sexual Behavior in the Human Male. It was the first of two books known collectively as the Kinsey Reports. Not only were they runaway bestsellers, these books revolutionized the study of sex. The Kinsey Reports suggested Americans were having more sex and more kinds of sexual experiences than commonly acknowledged. And by bursting through taboos on women's pleasure and homosexuality, the reports are considered foundational texts of the sexual revolution that followed. And a small medical publisher in Philadelphia helped make it all happen.
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8: 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Mr. Weatherman knocking at my door where dreams go. Drying up like rain. 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

0: Don't you feel like you actually at the bar? Like, it's so authentic. I've been to a couple. I don't even drink, and I've been to a couple dollar bill bars. It's so colorful and authentic, man. That was Ciara Ferro, and we just heard Dollar Bill Bar. And she opened with I Could Drive You Crazy.
1: Lars Gotrich produced this one, and Neil Tivolt recorded and mixed it. After the break, Wyatt Flores, and later, MJ Lenderman.
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0: It's Tiny Desk Radio from NPR Music. I'm Bobby Carter.
1: And I'm Ana Maria Sayer. Coming up in a little bit, we'll have a set from the North Carolina rocker MJ Lenderman. But first, Oklahoma's very own Wyatt Flores.
8: Hit me like a lightning strike when she gave me that kiss goodbye.
0: Wyatt Flores is from Stillwater, the home of red dirt music, a country sound named for the colorful soil in that part of Oklahoma. Now, Flores has this music in his bones. His dad and uncle played in red dirt bands, and you can hear the land coming through his songs. His debut album, which came out in 2024, was called Welcome to the Plains.

0: Thanks.
1: That was MJ Linderman and The Breeze at the Tiny Desk. We just heard You Don't Know the Shape I'm In. He also played Rip Torn, and he started off with Wristwatch.
2: 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Josephine Neonai was the audio engineer.

0: Neil Tebalt is our technical director for the show. Tiny Desk Radio is produced by Walter Ray Watson, Noah Caldwell, and Danica Panetta. Our series editor is Lars Gottrich. Saraya Mohammed is our executive producer, and Sonali Mehta is the executive director of NPR Music. Our theme is composed by Kaylin Ellis.
1: And that wraps up the show. 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Thanks for joining us. 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

0: I'm Christopher Kimball, and this is Milk Street Radio. Believe it or not, but the early days of the Nathan's hot dog eating contest could almost be described as quaint.
1: Some of the great sort of early champions of the Nathan's contest were just like large guys from Queens.
0: And then the sport of competitive eating exploded.
1: There was suddenly a league. There was marketing. There were prizes that were pretty big. There were corporate sponsorships. And you started to see eaters who really treated it like a sport.
0: Under the July 4th sun, contestants like Takeru Kobayashi put competitive eating on the map.
1: 3 minutes into the contest, he had already eaten 30 hot dogs. They ran out of the deli card numbers. There were 9 minutes left. And Kobayashi ended up eating 50 hot dogs that day.
0: Inside Competitive Eating, that's coming up next on Milk Street Radio from PRX, right after the news.
2: Live from NPR News in Washington, I'm Janine Hurst. Among world leaders congratulating President Trump on the U.S.'s 250th birthday, Russian President Vladimir Putin. As NPR's Charles Maines reports from Moscow, the Kremlin says the two leaders held a lengthy phone call.
3: Putin and Trump talked for some 90 minutes in an exchange Kremlin aide Yuri Ushakov says was focused heavily on the war in Ukraine. Ushakov said Trump reaffirmed his readiness to work towards a rapid end to the fighting, while Putin expressed support for a diplomatic resolution if it took into account Russia's fundamental demands. Putin accused Kyiv and its European allies of seeking to prolong the conflict through attacks on Russia's interior. He also informed Trump about the, quote, real situation on the battlefield, one in which Putin says Russian forces are advancing rapidly. Only that claim runs counter to independent analysts who say the Kremlin's forces are making incremental gains and with heavy losses. Trump also spent the holiday weekend talking to Ukrainian President Volodymyr Zelensky. Charles Maines, NPR News, Moscow.
2: Water levels in Lake Powell, the country's second biggest reservoir, are now at the lowest they've been all year, having been drained by drought and climate change. Alex Hager from member station KJZZ has more.
4: Lake Powell is less than a quarter full, and after a dismally dry winter in the Rocky Mountains, Mother Nature is pretty much done putting more water in. Water levels were on course to drop low enough to shut down hydropower at Arizona's Glen Canyon Dam. The only reason that's not happening is an emergency boost of water sent down from reservoirs further north. But that backup plan is running out of time. Now, water levels will keep tiptoeing down, setting a new annual low with each drop. Analysts say

0: Shots of the contact led a video referee to recommend that Balogun receive a red card. Balogun has since said the contact was unintentional. The U.S. won the game anyway 2-0, but a red card comes with a one-game suspension, meaning Balogun was set to miss Monday's crucial match against Belgium. But a FIFA disciplinary committee announced Sunday that the one-game suspension would itself be suspended for a probationary period of 1 year, meaning Balogun will be available for Monday's game. Becky Sullivan, NPR News, Seattle.
1: You're listening to NPR News from Washington. NATO leaders will gather in Ankara, the capital of Turkey, this week for a summit. President Trump, who's been criticizing the alliance, is expected to attend. He's angry that European allies didn't enthusiastically join or support his war on Iran. The massive heat wave collided with more than just the 4th of July celebrations in Pittsburgh. It was the 20th anniversary of the AnthroCon, the annual convention for the furry fandom. Jenna Post from member station WESA has more.
2: The heat wave hardly slowed down the furries at AnthroCon, the largest furry fandom convention in the world, according to organizers. Despite a heat index exceeding 100 degrees, many attendees still wore full fursuits. Organizers say weekend passes sold out early Friday for the first time in the convention's history. And Visit Pittsburgh estimates nearly $18.6 million in visitor spending. Mayor Corey O'Connor says AnthroCon has become a Pittsburgh tradition.
3: 4th of July festivities, you know, we know that the furries are going to be a mix in Pittsburgh for that weekend.
2: The weather ultimately led to the cancellation of the parade and block party, a tradition that draws furries and local families. But it didn't stop a record-breaking 20th anniversary. For NPR News, I'm Jenna Post in Pittsburgh.
1: Authorities in California say former House Speaker Nancy Pelosi's husband, Paul, allegedly hit a parked car on the side of the road yesterday and then left the scene. He could face misdemeanor charges. No injuries were reported. I'm Janine Herbst, and you're listening to NPR News from Washington.
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5: This is Mill Street Radio from PRX, and I'm your host, Christopher Kimball. Today, it's our July 4th episode. 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
6: 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I mean, I still remember watching a 105-pound woman eat 46 dozen raw oysters in 10 minutes.
5: Coming up in our July 4th special, we explore the stomach-churning sport of competitive eating. Plus, we take your grilling calls and Adam Gopnik chooses a winner for most American food. But first, we're going way, way back in time. Reporter Anna Van Dyne brings us this next story, where she finds out just how the colonists of the American Revolution kept themselves fed.
7: What are your fire locks?
8: One, two. One, two.
9: At the edge of a grassy field, a group of men and boys in tricorn hats and military coats load their muskets.
7: Present.
9: At the direction of their commander, they level them on their shoulders.
7: Fire!
9: There are some canvas tents a few yards away, and a fire pit sends smoke up into the cloudy sky. This camp was set up by Benjamin Whitcomb's Independent Corps of Rangers.
7: By the left about wheel.
9: The group of Revolutionary War reenactors is spending the weekend as a living history exhibit, showing members of the public what life was like in America 250 years ago. And for this group of reenactors, living like it's 1776 means eating like it's 1776.
10: So I try to be period, seasonal, and regionally correct when we are here at events.
9: This is Pamela Maunder, who goes by Freddie. The 64-year-old is the cook and quartermaster, which means she's in charge of feeding the unit during reenactment events. Right now, she's peeling turnips for their dinner.
10: And we're going to boil those and mash half of them.
9: Freddie and her husband Jeff got into reenacting more than 25 years ago. She says that when she first joined the unit, it was most

0: mostly men.
1: So I was a little bit of an anomaly. There was another woman and I who joined in the unit early on. We were really interested in having something to do in camp. And I wasn't going to just sit around and sew all day.
0: So she started looking into food. She wanted to try cooking what people actually ate in the late 1700s.
1: No critters in them.
0: And she quickly found that this was her thing. She loves the puzzle of finding and interpreting old recipes, sourcing ingredients, and cooking with the appropriate tools.
1: This is a reproduction of a traditional kettle. The way that it's made is that the body of the kettle is one piece that has a seam that runs down the side, as you can see.
0: Normally, during reenactments, she cooks with a pot like this outside. But today, she's working out of the historic house that belonged to Ethan Allen, leader of the Green Mountain Boys Militia. In his preserved 18th-century kitchen, there's a large brick hearth where she can hang pots from an iron rod.
1: It hinges back and forth like a gate.
0: Next to the hearth, there's a collection of long spoons, forks, and pokers.
1: Everything's made of cast iron, wood, ceramics, some glass. Glass is becoming popular in New England around this time.
0: During events, Freddie cooks three meals a day for the reenactors. But what exactly did people eat in the late 1700s? For soldiers, on a good day, there were rations of meat and bread. When they were on the march,
1: they were eating things like sea biscuits and pocket soup, which is literally a dried sort of gelatinous blob of bouillon, is that the best way to put it, that they could carry in their haversacks. They were also eating whatever they could find along the way.
0: For those who weren't headed for the battlefield, meals were limited by what was local, what was in season, and what could be preserved. These are the rules Freddie follows when she's cooking for the unit. This morning for breakfast, she served barley cream, which is similar to oatmeal. The Rangers also had some carrot cake and a pudding made with stale bread that was served with spiced cream and berries preserved from last summer.
1: For lunch, we had Spanish peas, which you know better as chickpeas, with eggs and sippets of bread, which are little triangles of bread. We had a whole array of pickles and cheeses. So typical fare for the time.
0: For dinner, the main course will be turnip stew.
1: True to form, the recipe is fabulous. It says peel neeps. So you have to know what neeps are. It means turnips. Cut into small pieces, place in water with onion stuck with cloves. Now notice it's not telling you how much. This is a thing that's common with recipes. Mace and nutmeg.
0: These days, Whitcomb's Rangers include several women as well as young people. Renee is chopping carrots, Ellis is churning butter, Susan, who baked two pies earlier, is frying chicken, and Freddie is making sure everything runs smoothly.
2: Juggle monkeys, baby!
0: While she sticks to historically accurate meals, Freddie makes an effort to cook food that people from the 21st century will actually enjoy eating. Though an onion stuck with cloves could be an acquired taste.
1: I thought it tasted good when I did my test run at home, but this could be an experiment that backfires big time in my face. I don't know. We'll see.
3: Freddie, when should I cook them till?
1: The carrots? Until they're tender with a fork.
3: Okay.
0: Back when Freddie first started cooking for reenactments, she did some research online. But these days, she's in pretty deep with primary sources.
1: Over the years, I've just collected a mass of cookbooks. I think I have about 40 or 45 cookbooks from the late 1600s to the mid-1800s. I've also read a lot of women's diaries and journals.
0: While recipes from the time do exist, a lot of culinary knowledge was passed down from mothers to daughters, and not all of it was written down. Some things about cooking over 200 years ago are lost to time. But these sources have helped Freddie solve some culinary mysteries.
1: Here's a great example. I have a little bottle of something called kitchen salt. And I could never find, I see it referenced in a lot of articles. Add a teaspoon of kitchen salt, add a tablespoon of kitchen salt. And I originally thought it meant table salt. And it wasn't until I found a primary source, and she wrote down her recipe for her daughter as a wedding gift. And I went, oh, this is like Your mom's macaroni and cheese is not the same as my mom's macaroni and cheese. Kitchen salt was made the way the family liked it. So I make mine. It's more heavy on salt and cinnamon, and it's a flavoring that's used for meats. But in the cookbooks, it's not written down anywhere, really, because everybody knew from their mothers what was the preferred style.
0: This feeling of connection with women from the past is one of the things Freddie loves most about cooking at reenactments.
1: I'm trying to recreate and understand what it was like to live during this time period. It's a really important time period for our country, and I just find it a way to educate myself on what another way of thinking was and to honor the women that came before me.
0: Freddie says that a lot of the time, we only scratch the surface of history. We learn names and dates, but we don't dive deeply into what mattered to people, how they got by, and what their values were. For her, food brings the past to life, and she loved being able to share that with others.
1: People would come over to camp, stop, stare, and then come up and say, "What's in the pot? What are you making?" And it gave people who were a little shy about maybe talking with us a way to start a conversation. Okay, let's see how we're doing on flavor now. That's good. That's really good. The clove flavor is super, super subtle, but it's there.
0: Tonight, she's sharing supper with her fellow reenactors. They have dandelion fritters, two pots of stew, homemade bread with freshly churned butter, some pickles, and cheeses.
1: Go nuts. I don't want to take any of this home. I want you to eat all of it.
0: And the soldiers, well, they seem to like it.
4: Company, drink your broth.
5: Very funny there, Will.
6: Yeah, right?
7: That story was reported by Anna Van Dyne. Now it's time to take your grilling calls with my special guest co-host, Genevieve Taylor. 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
8: Oh, it's a pleasure. It's great to be here. I'm looking forward to this. But before we get started, I wondered if I could ask you a question.
7: Sure.
8: I understand you've been grilling, barbecuing for a long time, and I just wondered, what would be your last barbecue supper if you could only have one barbecue meal ever again? What would it be?
7: I used to do a pig roast every August, and I put it in a china box. I don't know if you've used one.
8: I don't know what that is. No, tell me.
7: It's just a big plywood box that's lined with like tin or something.
8: Yeah.
7: And then you put the pig on a rack in the box. It's like a hog coffin.
8: Yeah.
7: That's what it looks like.
8: I can picture
7: it. And then you put the top on, and the top is metal. And you put all the charcoal on the top, so the charcoal is not in the box. In 5 or 6 hours, I can cook a 60 or 70 pound pig. I get it up to like 190 to 200, so it's really full off the bone. And then we'd have 150 people over. You know, we cook two pigs. And have a nice vinegar sauce or whatever.
8: Delicious.
7: Yeah, that would be my favorite. Because it's an all-day barbecue. You're out there. Somebody came over with a potato gun. You know, I don't know. Do you have potato guns in the UK?
8: Like that the kids would play with.
7: No. These are big, like 4 or 5 foot pieces of PVC pipe.
8: Oh.
7: And it's closed at one end. And it has a little clicker that emits a spark.
8: Yeah.
7: You stuff the hairspray into it. And then stuff a potato down it, and then hit the clicker, and it shoots the potato about 150 yards.
8: That sounds like a lot of fun.
7: Yeah, so that's good after a few beers. That's always fun. I mean, barbecue should be an event.
8: I think so too. Yeah. It's when you gather people together, isn't it? And you know, it's the cooking becomes part of the social activity. That's what I love, having all my friends around.
7: Then you have the, you know, we have a little pickup band and we play music and there's the food. And
8: nice.
7: I think barbecue, well, you know, barbecue was a huge political thing right back in the 1800s.
8: Yeah.
7: All the politicians, you know, you have a big barbecue on a Saturday or Sunday and that's how you get people to listen to you because they were there for the food, not your speech.
8: Yeah. Right? Free food.
7: Yeah. Free food. Yeah. So anyway, that would be my number one. Okay. Let's take a call.
8: Welcome to Milk Street. Who's calling?
9: Hi, Genevieve. My name is Bill Coons, and I'm from Scottsdale, Arizona. How are you?
8: Yeah, I'm very well, thank you. How are you?
9: I am doing great, and I'm very excited to talk to you. I'm very interested in a lot of the research and the kind of work that you do, and my question might be a little bit off topic. I'm not sure. I'd like to know your opinion on cooking picanha. I really like that cut. I like mm-hmm. the beefiness, and I don't know if it's conducive to like a pit cooking sort of style that yeah. you advocate. But, you know, there's one way you cook it like a brisket, low and slow, or reverse sear, yeah. or, you know, you can cut it into individual steaks. Mm. So I'm looking at that piece of meat, and I'm trying to think, what is the optimal way to cook it? I really don't know, and I was hoping maybe you could direct me in the right direction. And my second question is, I've bought this several times. I've bought the New Zealand Wagyu A7 picanha. You know, I don't know if it's really discernibly better. In fact, in some ways, I've been a little bit disappointed what I was getting on that, but I'd like to hear your thoughts on that as well.
8: Yeah, really interesting. Great question. So picanha is a cut that is becoming more readily available in the UK. And I have to say, it can be a little bit of a tricky cut to cook because the meat itself is very, very lean. It's like top rump. So it's a lean meat, but it has this thick fat cap on top. So what you get is a lot of fat, which is prone to flare-ups, but also meat that's very lean and prone to drying out. So I have to say it can be a little bit of a challenge. So I tackle it in exactly, as you say, the reverse sear method. So I would cook the whole picanha as a reverse sear, and then I would take it off and slice it then into steaks and kind of... The traditional way they would do it in Argentina is to sort of curl it into kind of horseshoe shapes with the fat cap on top and then thread a skewer through it. So you have these kind of horseshoes of meat on a skewer that have been reverse seared. So you've done part of the cooking, and what that does is start rendering that fat cap and softening it and making it delicious, basically sort of melting it. And then it's just a question of a very, very quick hot sear on both sides, you know, to get that kind of browning reaction and make the steak delicious. That's how I would treat it. In terms of like the provenance and where you buy it, I'm always going to be a really big advocate of buying meat that's as local as possible to me. So I personally mm-hmm. wouldn't be buying beef from New Zealand and only buy British meat. I hope that makes sense.
7: Well, the two great things Americans should never look outside of America for, one is steaks,
8: yeah,
7: and the second is cocktails. I'm sorry,
8: cocktails.
7: We do really good cocktails. We do. Well, no, I have to say London does great cocktails too.
8: Yeah, yeah.
7: We do great cocktails and great steak. I mean, if you want to go to a steakhouse, go to one in America. I'm sorry, we have great steaks. Anyway, you had another question?
9: The other question is really, do you cut it with the grain or against the grain? So I've been hearing things that you cut it with the grain. Mm. That's the rare exception. Mm.
8: This is a really interesting question because the thing is, if you've got a whole picanha and you do the reverse sear method that I described, when you then came right. to cut it into the steaks, I would cut it with the grain, which is the very rare exception, because then when you curl it and skewer it, when you're eating it, you're cutting it naturally across the grain. So cutting across the grain is like really important for shortening the meat protein fibers. It mechanically enhances the tenderness of the meat because you just make them shorter, basically. So yeah, just with this picanha cut in the way that I described to cook it, cut it with the grain when you're making it into the steaks, and then when you eat it, your only option is to then cut it across the grain in the opposite direction. Does that make sense?
9: It makes perfect sense.
7: Bill, it's been a pleasure. Thank you very much. I enjoyed talking to you, man.
9: Yeah, it was a pleasure. I really enjoyed it. Thank you so much for taking my question. Bye-bye.
7: Sure. Take care.
8: Thank you.
7: This is Milk Street Radio. Before you plan your backyard barbecue, give us a ring. 855-426-9843. That's 855-426-9843. Or just email us, questions@milkstreetradio.com. Welcome to Milk Street. Who's calling?
10: Hi, this is Charlotte from Amagansett, New York.
7: How can we help you?
10: So I was curious to know if you and Genevieve agree on the best technique to keep more delicate items such as vegetables or whitefish from sticking to the grill.
7: I'll let Genevieve address fish. She's the expert, but I don't have a problem with vegetables. Like, are you talking asparagus? What are you growing?
10: I think asparagus are pretty easy, but yeah. I think sometimes zucchini and eggplant, it's hard to get the right combination of nice grill marks and right. yet keeping the flesh still sort of soft and creamy inside.
7: Well, my rule of vegetables, if they're cut, or like asparagus, is I put them in a bowl, a little olive oil, salt, and toss it with my hand, and then put it on the grill. My father-in-law taught me this trick is when you're finished grilling, clean the grill while it's still hot. They don't wait till the next day. So that really helps a lot. I do oil the grates with tongs and paper towels. I make sure it's well oiled. A friend of mine says don't oil the grates, oil the food. I do both.
10: Oh.
7: If it's something that's really delicate. And I'll use a vegetable basket if it's a lot of small pieces, you know, just because they won't fall through the grill grates.
10: Gotcha.
7: And if you're making like baba ganoush or something, you want to grill that eggplant to death anyway. I don't really have a vegetable problem, but fish is Genevieve's answer because she knows more than I do about that.
8: Yeah. So, hi. So, yeah, fish really is a very delicate protein. You're absolutely right. And it is prone to falling apart. And there's lots of kind of reasons for that. But, yeah, what you need with fish is a very hot and steady and even heat and a clean situation as well. I rarely cook fish directly on grill bars. I would use like a vegetable grilling tray, like a perforated tray. And you need to get that tray hot. So if you put a cold fish on a cold tray and put it over heat, it's going to stick, you know. And the other thing that's really, really important with cooking fish is you've got to have dry skin. So wet fish skin is the enemy of sticking. You know, it is going to stick, guaranteed. So when I've got my fish home from the store, I would take it out of the packaging and I would rest it on a wire rack on a tray with the skin side up and slide it into the fridge and let it air dry overnight. And that makes the biggest difference imaginable. Like, honestly, you wouldn't believe. And then I oil the food, not the grill bars. So I would add a layer of oil all over the surface. And then a good sprinkle of kind of salt flakes is going to create a physical barrier that's going to help the fish skin not stick.
10: Oh.
8: And it's going to taste amazing. You know, salt makes everything taste better, doesn't it?
10: That's very interesting because I use that method when I'm doing my fish in a cast iron skillet, which I find works really well.
8: Mm.
10: Do you do the flesh side first and then the skin?
8: No. So if I was cooking just a sort of white fish, I would only...
10: Like a sea bass fillet.
8: Yeah, I would only be cooking it on the skin side and I would concentrate. So a sea bass fillet is just going to cook very, very quickly, almost seconds, you know. And I would want to concentrate the vast majority of that time, you know, on getting the skin crispy. Because for me, crispy skin is the goal with fish cooking. And then I wouldn't cook the flesh side at all. I would just flavour that with stuff on top because it's going to cook through real quick. Yeah, so I would focus all my heat energy on the skin side. And pressing the fillet down as it's cooking is really important because fish fillets are very prone to kind of curling up just because of the way the protein blocks are arranged. So you can get fish weights or you can use a fish slice and just, you know, a little bit of top pressure just to kind of keep all the fillet in contact with the surface is going to help you.
10: Do you ever score yours to help prevent the curling?
8: No, I don't actually, because I find that once you start putting cuts in fish skin, you're introducing kind of possible areas where it could tear and stick. So I prefer just to have it as a whole kind of skin.
10: That's super. I really enjoyed our little discussion.
8: Good.
7: Thanks for calling. It's been a pleasure.
10: Thank you so much.
8: Thank you.
7: Special thanks to Genevieve Taylor, live fire cooking expert and author of How to Barbecue, the definitive guide to fire cooking. Coming up next, we meet the titans of competitive eating. 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
7: This is Most Your Radio. I'm your host, Christopher Kimball. Competitive eating is gluttonous, proud, anything but subtle. And it culminates every 4th of July at Nathan's famous hot dog eating contest on Coney Island.
14: We submit as our champion, the champion of the world, of now and of always, of the air, of the fire, of the sea, of the land, of the free! Ladies and gentlemen, the Nathan's famous 4th of July champion of the world, Joey!
7: That was the voice of George Shea, founder of Major League Eating. For more on the sport of competitive eating, I'm joined by reporter Jason Fagoni. He's the author of Horsemen of the Esophagus, Competitive Eating and the Big Fat American Dream. Jason, welcome to Milk Street.
15: Hey, Chris. Thanks for having me.
7: So years ago, 15 years ago, I went to the hot dog eating contest, Coney Island, right? And Joey Chestnut was there. I think he won. And what I didn't expect was the enthusiasm for the process, which only lasted under 15 minutes, I think 11 or 12 minutes. It was exciting to watch, right? And it wasn't just that everyone was drinking a lot of beer and it was sunny out and everything else. There was a real thrill to it. So my first question is, why do you think it is so compelling? And it is compelling on some level.
15: Yeah, well, I mean, if you ever get a chance to see one of these competitions up close, someone like Joey Chestnut, he has the current record for hot dogs and buns at the Nathan's contest. I think it's 76 hot dogs and buns in 10 minutes.
7: Jeez.
15: Or if you see sort of his predecessor, in my mind, the greatest eater of all time, Takeru Kobayashi of Japan. If you see them eat hot dogs or anything, really, you will not be able to look away. Whatever you think about competitive eating, if it's horrifying to you or what, you know, there's something that they're doing that most people can't do, and it's amazing to see up close. I mean, I still remember watching a 105-pound woman eat 46 dozen raw oysters in 10 minutes. And I was watching that up close and wondering, what is happening here? Like, why would somebody do this? And what does it say about us as humans? What does it say about Americans?
7: Was this the Black Widow?
15: Yeah, this was Sonia Thomas.
7: Yeah.
15: Yeah.
7: I interviewed her years ago.
15: Oh, yeah.
7: Which actually leads me to my bigger question. You know, if you're going to be a competitive swimmer or skier or gymnast or whatever, you need to be born with certain advantages, your bone structure, your muscle structure, whatever. Not anyone can compete in weightlifting. Not anyone can compete on downhill racing. Is it your understanding, we have the science of it, is your understanding that a Joey Chestnut actually has some sort of physiological advantage, or the Black Widow, this 110-pound competitive eater, going into this? Or this is just a function of training and actually mental toughness?
15: I think it's both. There's definite training, and that's sort of a new phenomenon in the modern era of competitive eating. You know, there's a whole history to this that goes back to the 70s, to the 80s, you know, when the Nathan's hot dog eating contest was much more of a local sort of feel-good event. It was the kind of thing, you know, happened on July 4th every year in Coney Island, and the people who ran it would, you know, they would find competitors by just sort of like going up to big looking guys who happened to be at Coney Island for the day with their families and ask them if they wanted to be in a hot dog eating contest, right? So some of the great sort of early champions of the Nathan's contest were just like large guys from Queens, and they would show up with their family, with their crew, and they would eat, you know, like, I don't know, some normal amount of hot dogs and buns, like a large amount, but something kind of normal, like 14 or 15. And then they would go back to their house and they would, you know, have a barbecue and tell stories about it. But, you know, in the late 90s and early 2000s, competitive eating in America became professionalized. There was suddenly a league. There was marketing. There were prizes that were pretty big. There were corporate sponsorships. And you started to see eaters come into the game who really treated it like a sport, and they trained for it. They would systematically sort of stretch their stomachs, for example, with liquid training, and just sort of progressively try to contain more and more poundage in their stomachs. Probably not super healthy long term. And, no. And Kobayashi, a couple of years ago, announced his retirement from competitive eating because he said all of the years of training had damaged his ability to taste and to smell food. So he didn't want to do it anymore.
7: So, what are some of the mechanical approaches to consuming dozens of hot dogs in 10 or 15 minutes?
15: So there was some art to this before Takeru Kobayashi, but Kobayashi really changed forever how the sort of the mechanics of how people eat this much in such a short amount of time. So so the pivotal year was 2001. This skinny Japanese guy, 23 years old, nobody knew who he was, showed up at Coney Island for the contest, and the record at that time was 25 hot dogs and buns in 12 minutes, which everyone thought was a stupendous number, right? But the contest began, and Kobayashi, about 2 minutes into it, 3 minutes into it, all of the other eaters just, they stopped eating, and they were watching Kobayashi eat because they had never seen anything like it. And he had come up with this entirely new innovative method where he separated the hot dog from the bun. And then he snapped the hot dogs in half, and he would snap the bun in half, dunk the bun in water, and eat it, and then eat the hot dogs separately. And, you know, this was sort of like akin to the Fosbury flop in the high jump. It was just a technical innovation that was a better way to eat hot dogs really fast. And so, like, 3 minutes into the contest, he had already eaten 30 hot dogs. They ran out of the deli card numbers. There were 9 minutes left, and Kobayashi ended up eating 50 hot dogs that day. But there's something that's happening sort of like psychologically in an eating contest that I think is interesting. There's some kind of like psychological allure. And when I was beginning to report the book Horsemen of the Esophagus, you know, I kind of felt like this piece of food culture had been ignored. You know, people laughed at it. They made jokes. And to me, it was interesting. I was curious. You know, food culture is culture. And this was something that was real.
7: I think it's because we all can identify with these people, unlike the gymnast, unlike, you know, these incredible athletes, the marathon runners, because we've all overeaten. We know what it feels like. And when they go past the third or fourth hot dog, you're just going like, I can't understand how this is happening. And you're trying to understand what it must feel like. And it makes you ill. But it's kind of watching something when you know, the car crash you can't turn away from.
15: Sure. Right?
7: I mean, you just have to watch. And I remember watching Joey Chestnut, and I just, the more dogs he put down his throat, the more I was just waiting. I don't know, I was waiting for him to explode. I guess I was waiting for him to just throw up, to be honest.
15: Yeah, well, that would be a reversal of fortune, as they call it.
7: Yes.
15: and grounds for dismissal.
7: Dismissal, yeah. Right.
15: I think you're right. I think, you know, eating is something that we all do, obviously, but we don't do it like the competitive eaters do. But there are a lot of anxieties and neuroses around food, right? Like, we all worry to some degree about what we eat and how we eat it. And when we watch an eating contest, we're watching a funhouse mirror version of our own relationship with food. And so, in a sense, maybe eating contests are performing this very useful psychological function. You know, they're showing us this animal act that we all participate in, but it's happening in an environment where there are safety rules. And so it's almost like this display of gluttony that has been kind of been made safe for you to look at and think about behind glass.
7: I love it that now competitive eating is philosophical. I just think that they're psychological.
15: I mean, you can get analytical about it if you want, you know?
7: So tell me about, you write about the Glutton Bowl from 2002, America's first eating show debuted. This sounds, I don't know how to describe it except disgusting. 32 male competitors, 2 females, hard boiled eggs, butter, beef tongue, hot dogs, mayonnaise, hamburgers, monster sushi rolls, cow brains, and Rocky Mountain oysters, which are bull testicles. You said a large oil drum above the eaters on a mechanical pulley system. The producer pressed a button, the drum tips over and showers that round's food into a giant glass bowl below. It sounds, well, revolting, I think, is a good adjective.
15: Yeah, I think Takeru Kobayashi in The Glutton Bowl ate 17 pounds of cow brains in 15 minutes.
7: Ugh.
15: Yeah. I have all of these facts kicking around in my head like other people have sports statistics, you know, baseball or football or whatever. Yeah, so The Glutton Bowl was kind of like a pre-reality TV phenomenon of pro-eating, like pre-fear factor.
7: Right.
15: I hope that whatever competitive eating becomes, it is not this, because it seemed like the worst possible intersection of eating and TV.
7: Right.
15: But there are many other kinds of eating that feel more wholesome and local and even sort of social.
7: Well, I also love the Ralph Nader, who, you know, had an opinion about anything and everything. He said there were four signs of societal decay in 2003, and the fourth was competitive eating.
15: Yeah, right, right.
7: Like, I that's a bit of a stretch, don't you think? I mean,
15: you know, I can see his perspective. Like, I guess if you are horrified by America generally, then eating contests are, you know, a perfect caricature of everything that's awful about America, right? Like, it takes a lot of different things that are kind of quintessentially American and mashes them together in this one strange and riveting thing. You know, you've got our love of food and particularly large quantities of food, but then our passion for competitive sports and our mania for ranking every kind of human capability. And, you know, and maybe more than anything, it's about our, you know, our just our insistence on entertaining ourselves.
7: I love it because it does say something about America, which I dearly love. That is, we don't have a governor on our appetite, right? I mean, we just go out there and try to eat 75 hot dogs or, you know, 17 pounds of cow brains. We're just unfiltered and unchained.
15: Yeah.
7: And that can be distressing from time to time, but it is the great strength of America, is that there are no limits, right? And that's why I like it, I think.
15: Yeah, I think that's very true. You can see it as an expression of freedom. Absolutely. There's a wonderful story, a myth about how the Nathan's hot dog contest began that kind of expresses this. So the myth is that there were four immigrants spending the day on Coney Island in 1916, and they were having an argument about who was the more American, and they decided to settle it by going to the Nathan's famous hot dog stand, which had just been opened that year, and they have a hot dog eating contest right then and there in Coney Island to prove who is the most American. Now, there's no evidence that this actually happened. I suspect the story is made up, but there's something real behind the idea, right? It's what you said. It's this idea of an America without limits. And part of what brought immigrants here were the stories that they heard about American abundance, right? And those stories, to some extent, were true.
7: So how many different contests did you go to report on this? And what were some of the other things people were eating?
15: Yeah, so I ended up going to 27 different eating contests, 13 states. I saw people eat hot dogs, of course, but also chicken wings, oysters, french fries, hamburgers, chili, pozole.
7: Were there any, like, blueberry pie, the classic, you know, contests?
15: Oh, sure. Yeah, I mean, there have been, you know, small-town pie-eating contests in America for hundreds of years, you know. You would go into your town center and you would, you know, watch the parade, and then you would, you know, eat a pie on, you know, in the contest. And I went to a couple of those too, and they're still around and they're great.
7: Well, wasn't that in the Stephen King movie Stand By Me?
15: Oh, sure. Yeah, there was the famous pie eating contest in Stand By Me.
7: The famous becomes a vomiting.
15: A barf-a-rama. Yeah.
7: Yes. Yeah. That's good. What about some of the other competitive eaters? We talked about Joey Chestnut. We've talked about the Black Widow. Are there some other folks out there who are interesting or have an interesting story in this business?
15: Yeah, absolutely. I can give you my own sort of personal Hall of Famers. So one of the old timers, Frank Large De La Rosa, my favorite nickname. And this is one of the sort of the classic big men who would go to the old school contests and just because he happened to be there on the day with his family and go up and eat a bunch of hot dogs. And so in 1991, he ate 21 hot dogs and buns. Then he won the contest again the following year. But he said later that I'm just a guy from Queens who showed up that day with some friends to have fun and I won it all. Hungry Charles Hardy. He was a corrections officer in Brooklyn. Once went to Japan and ate 15 feet of sushi in a single sitting.
7: Jeez.
15: He set records in shrimp and cabbage. A Hall of Famer for sure. Tim Eater X Janis is another interesting one. He tied Ed Jarvis's cannoli record, 26 cannoli, set some records of his own. He worked in New York as a day trader, but he had become disillusioned with his trading job, and he was looking for something, I think, more physical, more tangible.
7: One thing that surprised me was interviewing Sonia, the Black Widow. She was very circumspect, low-key, modest. She didn't seem like archetypal, you know, competitive eater.
15: Yeah, Sonia Thomas's story was interesting. She was definitely the top woman on the circuit when I was reporting. She started competing after watching, I think, the 2002 Nathan's Hot Dog contest on TV and thinking, you know, wow, I wonder if I could do that. She went to a 7-Eleven and bought one hot dog and tried to eat it really fast, and she couldn't. But she was very determined, and she just kept practicing. I mean, she has so many records. She set so many records. Crayfish, cheesecake, fruitcake, turducken, quesadilla, jambalaya. And you're right, she was very modest. Almost no bravado at all, just a lot of determination and physical talent.
7: I think that's what, I mean, to go back to an earlier question about, you know, why this is so particularly American and why I love it. I think the idea of someone getting out of bed in the morning like Sonia and saying, I think I can do that. I mean, that's probably the most American sentence in the world, right? I think I can do that. When it's something you have no experience with, you have no particular aptitude for, but she has the will to do it.
15: Yeah.
7: And that really, for me, is at the core of the American psyche, is saying, yeah, you know, I'm going to go, you know, 1,500 miles in a Conestoga wagon to the Oregon Trail and probably die halfway there. But you know what? I think I could do it.
15: Yeah, I agree. It's about that embrace of risk and refusal to accept apparent physical limitations. Yeah.
7: Yeah, you accept the fact you don't consider you have limitations.
15: Right. Yeah, I do think there's something quintessentially American about eating contests and how it's been professionalized here and how it's spread. And it was the eaters themselves that decided to make it a sport just by saying, like, yeah, I can do this. I can do this, and I can do it better than anyone else. And even if everyone thinks that I'm ridiculous for training for this like it's a sport, I'm going to do it anyway, and I'm going to show people something physically amazing, and I'm going to show that they're wrong. And there's something kind of inspiring about that.
7: Jason, it's been a pleasure. I think I'm going to skip dinner tonight, but hope to have you back soon. Take care.
15: Thanks, Chris. That was fun.
7: That was Jason Fagone, author of Horsemen of the Esophagus, Competitive Eating, and the Big Fat American Dream. Competitive eating is, well, nothing new. One Roman contestant devoured 500 dried figs, as well as 100 peaches, 10 melons, plus grapes and oysters. Now, maybe this story is apocryphal, but if only half true, he puts the current Nathan Hot Dog contestants to shame. Nicholas Wood, the great eater of Kent, was said to consume an entire duck, feathers and all, and dozens of raw pigeons during another contest. He often bet on his own performance, and he died broke. New York Yankees outfielder Ping Bodie competed in a 1919 pasta-eating contest against an ostrich in Jacksonville, Florida. The ostrich passed out at the 11th bowl, but Bodie won by default. In 1963, Eddie Bozo Miller ate 27 chickens at a Trader Vic's restaurant in San Francisco to win the Guinness Book of Records title, World's Greatest Trencherman. The takeaway? Well, like many things in life, eating can be two things at once, both sport and pleasure. But there is no pleasure in the sport of eating. 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Coming up, Adam Gopnik's rigorous test to find the most American dish.
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7: I'm Christopher Kimball. You're listening to Milk Street Radio. Right now, Adam Gopnik reflects on 250 years of American eating. Adam, how are you?
23: I am fine, Chris, and never finer than on the glorious 4th of July. And in thinking about that celebration, like you, I love the 4th of July, I began thinking about an eternal question. What's the most American of American foods? Now, I know that the most evident candidate on our list is obviously the hamburger, but the hamburger carries within it the secret of its identity. It comes to us from Hamburg. And though we can make the case for the cheeseburger on a sesame bun with purple onion and pickles as being distinctly American, nonetheless, I think it's truly on loan from Germany, the idea of cooked ground beef as a meal.
7: Well, in Oaxaca, where I just was, they serve an amazing burger. I just want to claim it has ham on it, two kinds of cheese, including quesillo. It has pineapple on it, onions. It just the list goes on and on. So, you know, some cultures have actually bettered us in the hamburger world.
23: It is so interesting that you say that, because that leads elegantly to my next candidate for the most American of American foods, and that, of course, is pizza. People will tell you that pizza was a local Neapolitan Italian dish which got nationalized in America. But the truth is, in fact, it is almost entirely American. It was GIs, particularly after the Second World War, who made super hot ovens and then created the pizza that we know. There's even a sociologist, Chris, named Aga Hananda Bharati, who invented what he called, and it's a standard term in sociology, the pizza effect. And what he meant by that is something that comes in the most marginal way from one culture, gets hugely magnified in another culture, and then returns to the original culture in an unrecognizable form. So I think you can make a reasonable case for pizza as the most American of American food, exactly because it is a story of immigration of a slender idea, which then becomes enormously enriched.
7: But there is an appendix to this, which Brazil has, I think, more pizzerias than any other place in the world. And they do very high-end pizzas like white tablecloth pizza, which I think is pretty unusual.
23: Pizza has now extended its empire to the entire world, and you can find it everywhere, including most comically in Rome. But though you can make a good case for pizza, the most American of American foods for me are twofold. The first is cornbread, right?
7: That's a
23: because
7: good one.
23: It's an obstinate mystery. Think about how flummoxed the pioneers and the pilgrims must have been when they had corn and they ground it up into meal and they expected it to act the way wheat acts, that has gluten in it, and that would rise and become bread-like in that way, and it simply never will. And so we have all of these elaborate ways, some of them borrowed from the indigenous peoples, of making corn into what resembles bread. And that's something that is only in America. But I wouldn't even end with cornbread as my most American of American foods. You know what I would end with after much thought? Pie.
7: Oh, yeah, that's
23: pie
7: true.
23: With a crust at the bottom and a crust on top is a uniquely American delight. And if I had to choose one pie among them all, it wouldn't, I think, be apple pie. in part because you can get a Normandy apple tart right. in France that is oddly close, even though it doesn't have a top crust, to the charisma of apple pie. No, my choice for the most American of American foods for this 4th of July is the true cherry pie with a lattice crust.
7: Yeah. I would add one thing, though, okay? And I know that there are many layered torts in Austria and Vienna, et cetera. But I think the American layer cake is really not European. It's something totally different. It's like a southern coconut cake. The southern cake, which in the late 19th century, was a really unique invention, I think, right?
23: It's so funny you mention that, Chris, because my good wife, Martha, was making the case strongly with me for birthday cake as the most American of American foods. Exactly. The layer cake, layer the cake. Buttercream chocolate layer cake, or the great coconut cake. And I will allow that. But the truth is that cakes as a concept is extremely widespread, and you can find decent cakes in France. You will never find a good pie in our American sense.
7: That's true.
23: Anywhere except in America. And you know what else I love about the cherry pie? You know I love tart cherries. We've talked about that in the past. But it also has two beautiful kinds of bookends or piers at either end. One is George Washington, who loved cherries more than any other fruit. And this will shock you, Chris, who the evidence shows probably did, if not actually chop down the cherry tree, at least swing his hatchet at it.
7: George Washington loved cherries. Why did he want to cut down the cherry tree?
23: Well, the best version of the story we have is that he did not chop down the cherry tree. The verb in Parson Weems' famous biography is barked the cherry tree. He barked the cherry tree. So the idea is he was swinging his brand new hatchet and he cut into the bark of the cherry tree, not intending to chop it down, just with the hyper excitement of youth. And his father then said, "George, what are you doing barking the cherry tree?" And he said, "Oh, Pop, I can't lie. I did that." That sounds like George Washington to me. And then the other great pier on which the Americanness of the cherry pie sits has to do, of course, with the Greensboro Four, those four brave young black men who went into the forbidden Woolworth's lunch counter in North Carolina in February of 1960 and sat down and ordered the best snack you can possibly have, coffee and cherry pie. And they sat there waiting for their coffee and cherry pie just as long as it took. Yeah. All of those wonderful and delightful 4th of July foods we've looked at have an Americanness that's completely patriotic, and we love them for their Americanness. But every single time we look at any of the things that are most American, we recognize, as with pizza, as with the Montmorency cherry, as with the hamburger from Hamburg, we recognize that patriotism is hybrid. It's a love of place and terrain, and along with it, a recognition that that emotion and pleasure comes from many places. Can I leave you with one last thought, Chris?
7: Please be my guest.
23: Do you remember I talked about that great sociologist Baratti, who invented the pizza effect? He was born as Leopold Fischer in Austria and assumed an Indian identity out of his love for Hindu culture. That's a very American story.
7: I need to change my name. Kimball is just not going to cut it. No more.
23: No more.
7: Well, thank you very much. Happy July 4th. And I think I will add coconut cake to my list. But cornbread and cherry pie certainly are at the top. Adam, thank you.
23: Thank you, Chris. Happy 4th.
7: That was Adam Gopnik, staff writer at The New Yorker. That's it for today. 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You can also find us on Facebook at Christopher Kimball's Milk Street, on Instagram at 177 Milk Street. Happy 4th of July from all of us here at Milk Street. We'll be back next week with more food stories and kitchen questions. And thanks, as always, for listening.
0: 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Executive producer, Annie Sinzabod. Senior editor, Melissa Allison. Senior producer, Sarah Clapp. Producer, Caroline Davis. Assistant producer, Mari Orozco. Production intern, Daniela Rodriguez. 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

0: if we look into the way military and wars and recent conflicts, they really have moved from the mountains and the land into the sea. 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
6: When I was a kid a long time ago in Minnesota, my grandma would say, make it a nice day tomorrow, when we would be finishing a meal and there was just a little bit of food left. We took that to mean to eat up all the food.
7: Typically, it's called a grilled cheese, which is just, you know, two pieces of bread buttered with a slice of cheese in the middle, and then you put it in a frying pan. So it's not technically grilled, but we grew up in my hometown, everybody calls them cheese toasties.
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1: Live from NPR News in Washington, I'm Janine Herbst. Some of Iran's top officials attended the funeral of the country's former supreme leader. He and four members of his family were killed in a U.S.-Israeli airstrike last February. NPR's Hadil Al-Shalchi has more.
10: Iranian state media showed three of Ayatollah Ali Khamenei's sons and the head of the Islamic Revolutionary Guard Corps, General Ahmed Vahidi, who is rarely seen in public. They were all performing the ritual Islamic funeral prayers for Khamenei. Iran's president, Speaker of Parliament, and the head of Iran's elite military Quds force were also there. Some were sobbing profusely, their shoulders shaking. But one notable absence was that of Ayatollah Mujtaba Khamenei, Iran's new leader and Ali Khamenei's fourth son. Mujtaba Khamenei took over power from his father in March and is yet to be seen in public, as many top leaders stay in hiding to protect their whereabouts for fear of assassination. It's unclear if Mujtaba Khamenei will take part in any of the ceremonies planned for his father's funeral. Hadil Al-Shalchi, NPR News, Istanbul.
1: This Independence Day marks the one-year anniversary of President Trump's One Big Beautiful Bill, the massive spending and tax bill meant to fulfill his key campaign pledges and also promise to lower health care costs. NPR's Maham Javed has more.
11: The left-leaning Center for American Progress says average monthly insurance premiums have risen by 58% since the law passed. This means that Americans are paying more to maintain the same coverage. The D.C.-based think tank says signups for the Affordable Care Act fell by 5% in 2026. That's 1.2 million fewer people with access. More than 40 states saw a decline in signups, led by North Carolina, Ohio, and West Virginia. The White House has said changes to health programs were needed to cut fraud and rein in spending. Maham Javed, NPR News.
1: The Equal Employment Opportunity Commission has formally rescinded a decades-old guidance that allowed employers to take affirmative action to fight discrimination. NPR's Andrea Hsu has more.
12: Back in 1979, the EEOC told employers they could lawfully take temporary steps to address race or sex-based imbalances in their workforce. It was a green light to create things like mentoring programs for women and hiring targets for minority candidates. But now under President Trump, the agency has reversed course.

0: finals in the World Cup today. The first game kicks off at this hour after a pair of blockbuster rounds of 16 games. NPR's Russell Lewis has more.
1: Brazil takes on Norway in the first match. Brazil, a five-time World Cup winner, has played unevenly in this tournament, needing a stoppage-time goal to defeat Japan in the first knockout match. Norway's star striker, Erling Haaland, has had a memorable cup so far, scoring five goals and will surely be in the mix for more against Brazil. The second game could be one of the all-time greats, Mexico versus England in Mexico City. Two of the most rabid fan bases at the famed and high-altitude Azteca Stadium, where the Mexican men's team has lost only twice in 89 matches. Mexico has won all four of its World Cup matches and has yet to concede a goal this tournament. Russell Lewis, NPR News, Seattle.
0: At the weekend box office, Minions and Monsters took the top spot with an estimated $36 million in ticket sales. Toy Story 5 came in second place with $31 million. In third place, Young Washington debuted with $21 million. And Supergirl came in fourth with just under $10 million, a steep drop from its opening weekend. Overall, the box office is down 24% from last year. I'm Janine Herbst, NPR News in Washington.
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3: You're listening to Away with Words, the show about language and how we use it. I'm Grant Barrett.
4: And I'm Martha Burnett. We received a lovely message from Carol Shepherd, who wanted to share her mother's favorite word with us. It's a word, she says, that her mother always pronounced with sheer delight. And the word is humu humu nuku nuku apua'a. Don't ask me to spell it.
3: Oh, that's a Hawaiian word, I think.
4: Yes, it is.
3: And that is a fish, but usually they call it something shorter.
4: Yes, they usually call it a trigger fish, but it turns out that the humu humu nuku nuku apua'a is the official state fish of Hawaii. Really cool about her bringing this word to us is it's just one of those things where you want to pull on a thread and follow where your curiosity takes you. I was really fascinated to learn that this name translates as little trigger fish with a small snout like a pig.
3: Oh, I would just imagine a little piggy swimming.
4: I know.
3: On the beautiful Hawaiian beaches.
4: Yes. And I looked them up. They do sort of look like little pigs. Pua'a is the word for pig. But then I got curious about why it's called a trigger fish. And do you have any idea why it's called a trigger fish?
3: No, but is it one of those that shoots like high-speed jets of water or something?
4: That was my guess, but no, it's more interesting than that, actually, because the triggerfish has a large spine on its back that it can snap upright and lock into place using a second shorter spine that's directly behind it. So it's exactly like a trigger. And the reason they have this is that when the first spine snaps up and is locked into place, then the fish can wedge itself into a little crevice because of that little spine, and a predator can't get to it.
3: Oh, so it's like a trigger on a gun. Gotcha.
4: Yes. Yes. I thought that was the coolest thing. And this is what I love about what we do, Grant. You know, you just pull on a little thread and you see where you go.
3: We love to talk about language and we love to talk to you. Whether in Hawaii or Newfoundland, Alaska or Florida, or anywhere in between in the United States or Canada, call or text toll free 877-929-9673.
4: Hello, you have a way with words.
5: Hi there.
4: Hi, who's this?
5: This is David calling from Matthews, North Carolina.
4: Hey, David. Glad to have you. What's up?
5: So I've grown up with a tradition or an item that people have called one name, and then I've moved and nobody knows what I'm talking about. Typically, it's called a grilled cheese, which is just, you know, two pieces of bread buttered with a slice of cheese in the middle, and then you put in a frying pan. So it's not technically grilled, but we grew up in my hometown, everybody calls them cheese toasties. Mm-hmm. And so I've been trying to figure out, because I've mentioned it in various places. I currently, like I said, live in North Carolina. My wife's from Florida, and every time I say cheese toasties, she gives me the crooked eye and, like, that's not a thing.

0: Yeah,
1: Well, something
0: it's like,
1: tells me
0: so
1: you
0: I've been.
1: moved east.
0: Well, I was from Illinois, so so yeah, a little bit east and further south.
2: So, were you near Decatur, Illinois?
0: Exactly.
2: Okay, gotcha. All right.
1: Ding, ding, ding,
2: so
1: ding.
2: So, Cheese Toastie, T-O-A-S-T-I-E, is definitely a regional term in the United States for a grilled cheese sandwich. And you're right. We don't grill it. We cook it in a pan. Doesn't matter. It's still called grilled cheese by most Americans. And there's a part of this country. It's not just Decatur, although people in Decatur think it's only theirs. It's actually a little more widespread than that. You'll find Cheese Toastie used instead of grilled cheese in Illinois, Indiana, Ohio, especially places like Decatur and Springfield, Illinois. So it's spread just across those three states. And what complicates it is that there's a Cheese Toastie in British English for a toasted sandwich, but it's not made the same way. It is bread, it is cheese, but you're more likely to make it in an oven, maybe a toaster oven, or in a press grill, like a panini grill or a George Foreman grill.
0: So
2: there's a separate Cheese Toastie. They were coined independently. The British one didn't give its name to the American one, nor vice versa. It's just a really, really common way to form new words, to add, you know, add an IE. That's it, man. It's that simple.
0: That's crazy. So, yeah, it's funny because I've been listening to you guys for quite a while, and there's been a part of my soul that's been waiting for somebody else to call in and go, what's
2: my
0: the story
2: friend
0: with Cheese Toasties?
2: Search the website. You will find it. We have talked about this before, but why wait in agony when the information's right there?
0: Yeah.
2: Just to put a little more information on this, the earliest use that we know of Cheese Toastie in the U.S. to mean a grilled cheese sandwich was 1909, and the recipe was a little different. It says you can use cream cheese instead of sliced cheese.
3: Whoa!
2: And that recipe was widely reprinted. The whole conceit was that it's an easy, convenient snack. And definitely convenient enough. That's why the British have their own version of it.
1: Well, David, you're not alone.
2: All right. Thanks, man. Take care.
0: Yeah, I appreciate you guys taking it. I appreciate that information. It's great.
2: All right, bye-bye.
0: Bye.
1: Call or text anytime, 877-929-9673. Hi, you have a way with words.
4: Hey, Martha, this is Jonathan Owen from Winter Haven, Florida.
1: Hey, Jonathan. We're glad to have you on board. What's up?
4: Hey, I had a question for you about the pronunciation of a word. When I don't have a way with words, I listen to other things. And one of the things I listen to is a pop culture podcast from NPR. And one of the reporters one time used the word integral in her report. She was talking about something being integral to the plot of a movie. And at the time, I thought maybe she had misspoken, because I've always pronounced that word integral. And so I just kind of carried on, didn't think much about it, but she did it again and again. And so I wondered, well, maybe is it a generational thing? Because I know she's in her late 30s and I'm in my late 50s. So I called my older daughter, who is in her late 20s, and said, how do you pronounce this word? And she said she pronounces it integral, like I do. And she works at the University of Florida, and her employees are all college students. And so I said, well, why don't you ask your college students how they pronounce it? And so she did and got back with me later on. And to a person, every one of her employees says integral when they use that word. Mm-hmm. So it made me wonder, what's going on? Is it something that changed and I never heard about it? Or is it just people are mispronouncing it? Or what's the deal? So that's the reason I called you guys, to see if you could maybe clarify it for me.
2: Yeah, I love the field work here. I really totally appreciate exactly what you've done here, because it's exactly what Martha and I would do if we encountered something new. So the word we're talking about, integral, and generally in the use that you heard on the radio, it sounds like it meant essential or necessary. So something is integral to the outcome, or integral to the core product.
4: Correct. Yes, exactly.
2: And there we kind of get to the nut of this, that we're kind of talking about one word with two meanings, and one of those meanings is special to a particular field, and that's mathematics. These days, you mainly hear integral with the stress on the first syllable among mathematicians and specialists in scientific fields that use a lot of math. So I don't know if you and your daughter work in those fields, but perhaps that's why you have that pronunciation.
4: Actually, we don't. I was an English major. I work for an insurance company now, but I was actually an English major in college, and she was an advertising major. So we're kind of pretty far off field from the maths and sciences.
2: The second thing that you did, which I think is wonderful, because you brought in the answer to your own question, basically, it's not an age thing. It's a change thing. And generally, in all of the English dialects, words that have previously been stressed on the first syllable are becoming stressed on the second syllable.
4: Okay.
2: So it's not just integral becoming integral. It's also words like applicable becoming applicable, formidable becoming formidable. And the famous one, which actually has a UK-US divide, although usually there is no US-UK divide. It's just a change thing, is controversy versus controversy.
4: Oh, yeah.
2: But even words like exquisite, harass, despicable, hospitable, they're all moving that pronunciation, that stress in the pronunciation, to the second syllable. And there's a reason for this. It's because English wants a rhythm. We understand as native English speakers that there is a particular kind of pacing and rhythm. And there's actually something called the principle of rhythmic alternation, which was described in 1977 by a couple of brilliant linguists. And this metrical phonology, as they call it, shows how English speakers will naturally adjust word stress, the syllable stress, to keep an alternating trochaic rhythm. Which is basically a strong syllable followed by a weak one. So this, so long words are far more susceptible to this change.
4: Because there's so many syllables in it,
2: yeah.
4: Of course.
2: Yeah, and so
4: that makes sense.
2: Another thing that's happening is we're moving away from this this Germanic pronunciation system, and we're more developing English's own pronunciation system, where those Germanic ties that would have preferred the stress on the first syllable are fading, partly because we have moved more towards Latin rules from Latin and French over the many centuries that English has become what it is.
4: I see. Okay. Very good. Well, that's interesting. Very interesting. I'd only ever heard it pronounced one way, and it kind of took me up abruptly when I looked at that.
2: Yeah, but both so, correct, yeah. Just to clarify here, both correct, but the mathematicians and math-using scientists are more likely to put, say, integral with the stress on the first syllable. My favorite change that I love to talk about when Martha and I go and do live events in the rows is the word balcony, you know, like this place on a stage that you can look down upon the seats, used to be pronounced balcony.
4: Oh, wow. Okay.
2: Yeah. Which people are like, what? How? Why did it? That doesn't make any sense. But yeah. But it has completely undergone the change, whereas other words are still in transition.
4: That's wild. Yeah, I'll keep my ears out. I'm sure there'll be others out there I'll bump into now that I'm kind of cognizant of it.
2: Yeah. That's
1: well,
2: how it works,
1: about
2: right?
1: That, Jonathan.
4: I will. I'll definitely do it. I've got a bunch of other things I want to call you about, too, so I'll just have to put it on the list. So, but
2: yes,
4: yeah, that's
2: please.
4: Really,
2: take care.
4: Good.
2: Give our best to your daughter.
1: In between your podcasts.
4: Hey, I will take do that. Care. I appreciate you guys calling. This has been great.
2: Oh, we're the one with the bright yellow icon.
4: Okay. I got it on the top of my list.
2: All right. Bye-bye. Take care.
1: Bye-bye.
4: Thanks, guys. Bye.
1: 877-929-9673. We heard from Diane Dalton, who told us that where she lives in Wisconsin, when they teach little kids the sound a bullfrog makes, they say, jug-a-rum. Jug-a-rum, jug-a-rum.
2: So these are the big boys, right? The ones with the bulging throats, like they're hefty in your hand if you pick them up.
1: Right, right. And jug-a-rum is what biologists refer to as an advertisement call. That is, you know, the male of the species sort of making himself known to all the ladies out there.
2: Oh, right. So if I were a female bullfrog, I would find that very attractive.
1: If you were, yeah.
2: Yeah.
1: Okay. Yeah. And it's interesting to me that Jug-O-Rum also appears in a poem by the writer and editor Willard Espy. He once wrote this sort of naughty little ditty called The Serenading Frog, and it ends with, "The bloated bullfrog calls his mate by booming on his drum, but gladly settles if she's late for... jug-o-rum, o-rum."
2: Jug-o-rum, jug-o-rum. That's our advertisement for you to call with your language questions, stories, and ideas. 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
1: You're listening to Away with Words, the show about language and how we use it. I'm Martha Barnett.
2: And I'm Grant Barrett. And here he is, dressed in his Texas tuxedo that's denim top to bottom. It's our quiz guy, John Chinesky.
7: It's comfortable. What can I say? Denim.
2: You look
7: is just,
2: great. It really fits you. Good. I've never seen a blue jean 10-gallon hat, but it's all right.
7: I don't have to think about what to wear. Just denim. That's it. All right. I'll give you guys this time. This week, our quiz is something we've done before. I'll give you three things, and you tell me what they have in common. We call it common bonds. There's a lot of names for these, but when they were in a board game format, it was called Tri-Bond. People still call it that. If you're a diehard puzzle solver, you probably know it from, the UK game show Only Connect, where it's called The Connecting Wall. If I said something like handed, bank, or click, you would say left.
2: Left-handed,
7: okay. Left bank, left click, something like that. Okay?
2: Gotcha.
7: All right, good, because these are all word-based. Here's the first one. Canon, leaf, change.
2: Canon, C-A-N-N-O-N?
7: Correct.
2: Canon,
1: how
2: leaf,
1: about
2: change.
1: Loose.
7: Loose is correct. Loose canon, loose leaf, loose change. Very good. Gasp, supper, ditch.
2: Last.
7: Last is...
2: L-A-S-T.
7: Is right. Last is next. It's last. Last gasp, last supper, last ditch. Will, room, wage.
1: Living.
2: Living, yeah.
7: Living is correct. You might notice a pattern in these, by the way. You'll see quickly as we move on. The next one, I'll say that again, by the way. Living will, living room, living wage. Gas, stock, cow.
1: I was going to say live cow, but that doesn't help.
2: So are they, so gas, stock,
7: cow.
2: Cow.
7: The last one's less a phrase, more of a brand name.
2: Oh, laughing.
7: Yes, laughing is correct.
1: Yeah.
7: Laughing gas, laughing stock, laughing cow.
2: I have contributed to the Wikipedia entry for that one.
1: What?
7: Have you really?
2: Yes.
1: That
2: nice.
1: Sounds like a story.
7: Yeah, I want to hear that sometime. How about mine, line, mass?
2: Mine, M-I-N-E?
7: M-I-N-E. Line, L-I-N-E. Mass, spelled the usual way.
1: It could be land.
7: It could be land because it is land.
2: Oh, there we go.
7: Landmine, landline, landmass. For you kids out there, a landline was a phone.
1: That,
2: anyway. And condescension is.
7: That's what it is, right. How about this one? Opener, perfect. Box.
2: Opener, perfect, box, B-O-X.
7: Yes.
1: I was going with can,
7: B-O-X.
1: But that doesn't work.
2: That's not gift. Mail, no. Letter, letter.
7: Letter is correct.
2: Letter opener, letter.
7: Yes.
2: What are the other ones?
7: I love the
1: perfect.
7: Sound of realization. Very good. Letter opener, letter perfect, letter box. Finally, pitchers. Women, dipper.
2: P-I-T-C-H-E-R-S, pitchers?
7: Yes. Your spelling is on point today, Grant. Very good.
2: Ah,
7: yes.
2: Very smart.
1: Yes. Sounds like it could be teeny weeny.
7: And it is. What is the teeny weeny answer?
1: Little Women, Little Dipper, and Little
7: Pitchers.
1: What was it?
7: Little pitchers
1: have big ears.
7: That's right, for slang for kids, little pitchers have big ears. There we go. You guys did fantastic on that Common Bonds quiz. Well done.
2: Thank you, John. We'll see you next week. Take care of yourselves.
7: See you then. You too.
2: Bye-bye.
1: You can leave us a voicemail anytime, toll-free in the U.S. and Canada, 877-929-9673, or send us an email, words@waywardradio.org.
2: Hello, you have a way with words.
8: Hey, Grant, this is Andy Rasik calling from Kensington, Maryland.
2: Oh, hi, Andy. Welcome to the program. What's up?
8: For maybe reasons that don't bear going into right now, the other day I looked up the word sycophant, and I had a hunch that maybe it had a Greek origin, and I was correct on that, but where I got confused and wanted to reach out to you all is I believe the original meaning, was either showing someone the sign of the fig, which apparently was a rude hand gesture, or maybe telling on someone who was importing figs but not paying a fig tax. And I cannot for the life of me figure out how something like that turned into the modern usage, which, you know, I think you might be able to encapsulate that as suck up or want to flatter you for a favor. Yeah.
2: Let's spell some words here since we're on radio and sometimes it's hard to hear. So sycophant, sycophant. And then you mentioned figs as in the fruit, F-I-G.
8: Mm-hmm.
1: Yeah, much to say about the word sycophant, because in ancient Greece, the sycophants were people who prosecuted other people without justification. Either they were trying to convict somebody who was innocent of something or blackmail somebody into paying them to drop the case. So the Greeks had this word sycophantes, which referred to this kind of sleazebag. And then by the mid-16th century in English, its derivative, sycophant, had found its way into our language, meaning a malicious accuser or slanderer, from this ancient Greek meaning. But it soon developed this other negative meaning, and I think the Oxford English Dictionary defines it best: a mean, servile, cringing, or abject flatterer, a parasite, toady, lickspittle.
2: That must be one of the entries that has not been revised since the 1800s.
1: But let's get back to that Greek word sycophantes. It breaks down into two words, and as you suggested, the sycon there means fig, as in the fruit, and the phantes means one who shows. It has to do with showing. So the Greek sycophantes literally meant someone who shows the fig. And that's where it gets kind of murky, because there have been lots of stories proposed, as you suggested, involving the literal fruit of the fig tree, that the sycophants in ancient Greek were people who snitched about the illegal exportation of figs or something having to do with taxes. But more likely, the Greek word sukon, meaning fig, could also mean female genitalia. And for centuries, there's been this obscene gesture that translates in a lot of different languages as the fig. And that's sticking your thumb between your next two fingers and then waving it at somebody. And for centuries and across cultures, showing the fig like that, making that little gesture, is, you know, kind of the equivalent of flipping somebody off. In fact, there's a great passage in Dante's Inferno where this thief who's really angry at being in hell lifts both his hands, making the figs with both his thumbs, and yells at God, and then he's promptly strangled by snakes.
2: Yeah.
1: So it's plausible that in ancient Greece, showing the fig somehow became linked with these bad actors.
2: Andy, just to put a cap on exactly how unknown this is, even Plutarch, who was born in the year 50, had some questions about the origin of this word or this idea of showing figs and what it could possibly lead to. So it has been unknown for a very long time.
1: But it's a bad thing.
2: And I want to leave you, Andy, with one more word. So any kind of offensive gesture like showing the fig or the middle finger is apotropaic, apotropaic. And so that's what we call any kind of physical euphemism or gesture that's meant to be obscene.
1: Yeah, it comes from Greek for turning away. Epotropaic. Yeah. So how about that?
8: Well, I didn't know what to expect, but I know that I didn't expect that. That is an interesting lesson.
2: Thanks so much, Andy. We really appreciate your time.
8: Yeah, thanks, Grant. Thanks so much, Martha. Take care, y'all. All
1: right, okay, take care, Andy.
8: Yep, bye.
1: I forgot to mention that that second part, the P-H-A-N-T in sycophant, has a really interesting history. It goes back to the Greek word that means show. And that, if you know that, it unlocks a whole lot of different words in English, like diaphanous, which means showing through, and epiphany, which means, you know, sort of manifesting upon. And also the word Tiffany, which goes back to words that mean God shining through.
2: Tiffany, the name, or Tiffany, yeah, the glassmaker?
1: No, well, it's interesting that, you know, a Tiffany lamp has a light shining through, but no, it goes back to an earlier word that means God shining through.
2: Whether you're listening by podcast or over the air, there are a lot of ways to reach us, and you can find them all on our website at waywardradio.org.
1: Hello, you have a way with words.
9: Hi, this is Aman. I'm calling from Cape Cod, Massachusetts.
1: Hi, Aman. We're glad to have you. What's up?
9: So my question is kind of random. I was born in India and I grew up there, and I kind of grew up in a region where like literacy wasn't super high. And, you know, when people said like words, like English words, they would always add like the is sound in front of them. Like, you know, they would say like is scooter or is school. And then when I moved to the U.S., took Spanish, and, you know, like when I, as I grew up and became fluent in English as well, I started exploring languages more, and I realized that in Spanish, there's also that is sound that's added to the front of words. And I was just, it just kind of got me thinking that, like, you know, if that's like maybe something that is a natural way of human language, where like just to make things easier. I know, like, I've realized that language kind of moved towards like the easiest way to say words, but I never found anything online. I did some research, but I couldn't find anything, and I was just wondering if I wanted to get your thoughts, if that's something you've encountered, or is that like a real thing? Or
2: yeah,
9: am I just like connecting random things, you know?
2: Yeah, Aman, this is a great question for us. This is really good. One thing I want to say, though, is that language doesn't only go towards simpler forms. Sometimes it goes towards more complex forms. So these two conflicting things that can happen in language, any language will do this. This adding of the e sound before an S word in Spanish and some of the Indian languages is well known and well studied by linguists. It's part of the sound sequencing rules of language that make it happen. It's called phonotactics.
9: Phonotactics.
2: Phonotactics. And specifically what's happening here is a kind of apenthesis. An apenthesis is the insertion of a sound that isn't usually there. And when you add it to the beginning of the word, it's called prothesis. So at the front of it. And the Spanish examples that you gave were spot on. Like they will say estop when they're speaking English, or especial when they're speaking English. And partly it's you might say, oh, well, that's because, you know, that's how it's spelled in those languages. They say especial. But it's because they don't have that phonetic structure that we have. They just don't use those sounds at the beginning of words in Spanish. And the same for the Indian languages that you encountered. There are just some things in a languages that just don't happen at the beginning of words. So when you encounter that happening in a second or third or fifth language or however many you speak, you naturally try to make that new language fit the rules of the old one. Because you, in your brain, without even thinking about, know that it cannot begin with that SC sound. It just can't be done, or the ST sound, or the SP sound, or whatever it is. And so you added a vowel sound there at the beginning. Maybe a schwa, maybe a different kind of E, but you add a vowel sound there at the beginning, because that's what your original, you know, your base language says to do.
9: Wow, how fascinating. Yeah, the language of the state that I'm from, or I guess it's not even recognized, it's more so called the dialect. But, you know, people speak, and I grew up listening to that. But that's so fascinating to hear that's like, just to conform it to how you're used to speaking language, you automatically add it.
2: So, Aman, the thing to look up is phonotactics, P-H-O-N-O-T-A-C-T-I-S, and then apenthesis, E-P-E-N-T-H-E-S-I-S. Entheses. And if you Google those two things and don't trust the AI summaries, although it might get you started, you're going to come up with a ton of great stuff on this.
9: Okay, phonotactics and epenthesis. I'm definitely going to look this up. It's just fascinating to connect. You know, like sometimes the world seems so far apart.
2: Mm-hmm.
9: The language, I feel like there's so many connections that, you know, it's just like one way to join like the two worlds that I'm from. So it's great that I'm really happy that you were able to share this with me. I'm definitely going to look this up.
1: Amin, that's very well said. You do have a way with words.
9: Oh, thank you.
2: Amin, take care and good luck on your language learning journey.
9: Thank you so much. Thank you for having me on the show. I really appreciate it.
2: Our pleasure. Take care now.
1: Bye,
9: take care. Bye.
2: Bye-bye.
9: Bye.
1: Toll free in the U.S. and Canada, 877-929-9673. Welcome to Away with Words.
10: Oh, hi. This is Justin calling from Fort Worth, Texas. How are you?
1: All right. Well, what's on your mind?
10: I was working one day with my buddy, and we were kind of running a little late, and he says, oh, Justin, we got to hurry up. We don't want to get whistle-bit. And, you know, I can understand from the context he didn't want to work late, but I never heard that before. So I look it up in the dictionary, and that's what it says. You know, whistle-bit is to work after quitting time. But I wanted to know, why whistle-bit? You know, what does that mean? And when I Google around, all I can find is that it's a bit that goes in the horse of a mouth, and it's got little holes in the piece that goes in the mouth that looks like a tin whistle. Apparently
2: that's
10: keeps them from sucking in air, and they can't burp, and that's a problem. But I couldn't figure out why you would say whistle bit. You know, are we going to end up with bits in our mouths if we work late after five? You
2: no,
10: know?
2: That's like a red herring. It's got nothing to do with horses or bits in mouths at all. Actually, has to do with another bit of Southern slang. Have you ever heard somebody unlucky being said to be snake bit? Boy, that boy's just snake bit. He can't win for losing.
10: Right. Yeah.
2: Yeah. So this whistle bit, whistle, one word, and then the second word bit, bit, is like being snake bit, except by the quitting whistle at your job, or the quitting siren, or the quitting alarm, or whatever. And so the idea here is that you're going to get unlucky enough to have that shift signal go off while you still need to be employed, or while you still are at your task.
10: I see. Okay. So the bit here isn't what goes in a horse's mouth.
2: No,
10: it's like
2: not at all.
10: To be bitten.
2: Yeah.
10: To be like injured or hurt.
2: Yeah, that's right. Exactly. Well, not literally, but I mean to be
10: right.
2: To be figuratively stung or figuratively bit.
10: Mm-hmm.
2: Yeah.
10: Mm-hmm. You got bit by the whistle.
2: And it's particularly common in blue collar jobs. Like I find it in HVAC journals or steam and engineering journals and newspapers. And we got a really nice glossary or dictionary a few years ago by a fellow named Ray Journey. His class that he took, a technical course that he took, they put this construction dictionary together, and they have the term in there, and they define it as still at work in the field when the whistle blows, rather than at the gang box with tools secured and, most importantly, ready to go home.
10: That's right. You got to have your gear put up ready to go.
2: So you're whistle bit if you still got all your tools out when it's time to go home.
10: That's right. Oh, that's pretty good. Oh, man. Okay, I had the wrong. So it's like Fred Flintstone. He's working in the quarry and the whistle goes off.
2: That's exactly right.
10: Yabba dabba doo's his way out of there.
2: Yep.
10: Oh.
1: That's
10: man.
1: Great.
10: Okay. Well, that's good. I'll have to tell my buddy. He'll really like that. But you say it's mostly blue collar, though.
2: Yeah, it is. Yeah, but again, the connection to snake bit, which is the Southern slang, which means unlucky, unfortunate, always having something you didn't expect happen to you when you need things to go well. You got snake bit.
10: Oh, yeah. We've had those days, too. We get snake bit sometimes, too.
2: Yeah. You order a part, it arrives, it doesn't fit. You just got snake bit.
10: Yep. Uh-huh. Things just aren't going your way some days, yeah. And then you end up getting whistle bit. That's how that works.
2: That's right.
1: That's it.
2: Justin,
10: man.
2: Thanks so much. We appreciate it. Be safe out there.
10: I really enjoyed this.
2: All right. Take care
1: now. All right. Thanks, Justin.
10: All right. Y'all too. Mm-hmm. Yes, ma'am. Bye-bye.
1: Toll free in the U.S. and Canada, 877-929-9673.
2: It's the Bouncy House for Language. Stay tuned.

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5: You're listening to Away with Words, the show about language and how we use it. I'm Grant Barrett.
6: And I'm Martha Barnett. We recently got an email from Beverly in Ontario, Canada, who was looking for a word for that moment when you're dictating a message and your dictation program misunderstands you. She writes, I recently dictated the word onerous, and my voice to text spelled owner us. And so she had to go back to all the people on her email thread and explain that this was an error. And the word that she came up for this kind of mistake was myco, like typo.
5: Oh, so mic, short for microphone.
6: Yeah.
5: Following on a typo as a role model. Yeah, I like it.
6: Yeah.
5: I like it. But
6: yeah,
5: that can't be the only lexical gap we've gotten, because I know we get them all the time.
6: Well, I was going to say, don't we get at least one a
5: daily
6: day? More than that. Yeah.
5: Phone, email, text messages, you name it. They come in because people recognize these holes in the language and they want a neat, pat, set word. They want this kind of tidy little package all wrapped up in a single word.
6: Exactly. And I mean, you know it when you hear it. You know, mm-hmm. It's that little moment of satisfaction. Like, I don't know, like when you fill in the last square of a crossword puzzle, or you're doing Wordle and all the letters flip over and turn green. It's just that satisfying click that I think, you know, makes life a little bit more manageable. I mean, here's another one. Tristan Seal from Saxe, Texas wrote us to say that she's a mother of five, and she and her friends were searching for a word for the feeling you have when your child is doing something great, like going to kindergarten, so you're happy that they're healthy and they're ready for kindergarten, but at the same time, you're sad because they're leaving behind a stage of life. And, you know, for her, she says it feels more than bittersweet, and she thinks that there should be something that applies specifically to parents or mentors. And she and her friends decided on mom happy slash sads, but I just wonder if there's another word for that.
5: So happy slash sads, mom happy slash, yeah, but what about dad, but parental happy sads?
6: Yeah, I think there should be a compact word for that feeling.
5: Martha, because we get all these lexical gaps from all of our listeners, we need to do something about them.
6: Yeah, we would love to hear what lexical gaps you've observed, or maybe what lexical gaps you've figured out that you can fill. Share those with us.
5: 877-929-9673 is a toll-free number, 24 hours a day, for calls and texts from Canada and the United States. Or, of course, you can always email us, words@waywardradio.org. Hello, you have a way with words.
7: Hi, this is Kelly from beautiful Butte, America.
5: Beautiful Butte, where?
7: Butte, America. Butte, Montana, really.
5: Butte, America. Is that what they say in Butte, Montana?
7: Yeah, so it's a nickname for,
5: okay,
7: for Butte.
5: Okay, gotcha.
7: Yeah.
6: Never heard that.
5: No, me neither. What's on your mind, though? What's your languagey thing?
7: Okay, yeah. So when I was a kid a long time ago in Minnesota, my grandma would say, make it a nice day tomorrow, when we would be finishing a meal and there was just a little bit of food left. We took that to mean to eat up all the food. I never heard it anywhere else except in my immediate family. And then recently a childhood friend said a similar phrase. It was make it a clear day tomorrow, and it was in the same exact context. So I guess I'm just wondering, where does that come from? What does it mean? And how does finishing food affect the next day?
6: So that was your parents' motivational technique then, to get, and did it work?
7: Yeah, I guess it did. I mean, we would clean it all up, but it, you know, there was only, you know, it'd only be a bite or two of everything. But yeah, I would say yes, we would try to finish it up.
6: Yeah, I remember when I was growing up, my mom would always say, "You want to be a member of the Clean Plate Club," and
7: yeah,
6: I didn't know what
7: I've
6: that
7: heard
6: was.
7: That too.
6: Oh, have you? Yeah, yeah. Okay. It just sounded like a club I wanted to be a part of.
5: Oh, not me. It sounded like a bunch of snobby people
7: exactly.
5: I didn't want to have anything to do with. I'm like, ugh, hall monitors. No, thanks.
6: Oh, yeah. Well, that's why I would have joined it. But in any case, yeah, there are lots of different versions of this in English, like clean your plate and it'll be a nice day tomorrow, or clean your plate or we won't have a clear day tomorrow, or if you don't eat all your dinner, the sun won't shine tomorrow. And apparently this goes back to a German phrase that means the same thing, basically. Eat your plate clean and then tomorrow you'll have good weather. But there's kind of a mistranslation there, isn't there, Grant?
5: Yeah, so in English it dates to about the 1880s, but it's centuries older in German. And there's a dialect difference that caused some confusion here. In one dialect, when you say the versions of this proverb, you're saying, if you clear all the food, you'll get more good food tomorrow. And it's nothing about the weather. But that word for more good food, or some variation on that, sounds exactly like the word for weather. So in other dialects of German, it was misunderstood. And the expression that became more established was the version about the weather. It's very interesting. So it wasn't originally about weather at all. It moved from this like practical advice about eating all your food so you get more good food tomorrow to something a little more superstitious, that eating all your food means magically there'll be good weather tomorrow. And even in the United States, the original saying lurks behind the scenes, partly because we have this Germanic history here. And there's a version of this in Pennsylvania Dutch, by the way, Pennsylvania German. But that version behind the scene is that there are variations in English about cleaning all the serving dishes or platters or everything off the table, not the individual plate. So it's literally about eating everything on the table in the original German use, not that a kid should behave. It's like you're telling adults this as well. You're telling everyone present to eat everything on the table.
7: Right, and that's how it was used in my family. It was for everybody.
5: Yeah, know? Yeah,
7: it,
5: yeah.
7: It wasn't just the kids.
5: Okay. But again, it's not about weather. It was about that's the only way that you're ensure that this chef or the cook will go to all this trouble tomorrow to provide food for you again. Because if you're insulting them by not eating all the food today, then why would they bother tomorrow?
6: This weather connection is interesting, though, because there are other little bits of folklore, like from Kentucky, where if you lick your plate at breakfast, there will be rain before supper.
5: Oh, interesting.
6: So people have conflated the two. Or if all the dishes are emptied at a meal, it's going to rain. That's an idea there. But what interests me, too, is that it's, you know, it's spoken in terms that a kid can understand. You know, there's a cause and effect there.
7: Oh, my goodness. So, okay. So I never really took it as a motivation. It was more, it's just going to make it a nice day tomorrow for whatever reason. And, you know, I guess part of me, or, you know, maybe when I was younger, I didn't really think about the weather. But as I got older, I thought, well, okay, if it maybe it is about the weather, but how does it affect the weather? I think your explanations have been fabulous.
5: Oh, outstanding. Well, thank you for bringing this to us. It's always fun. We always like digging into folklore, even though it's not exactly linguistic. But it's certainly fun for us, and we appreciate your time today.
7: All right. You have a nice or clear day tomorrow or today.
5: Will do.
6: Well, that means we get to eat everything right on our plate. Excellent.
7: That's right.
5: Down to
7: that's
5: the parsley.
7: Right. Thank
5: you.
7: Thank you.
6: Take care.
7: Bye-bye.
6: Call and leave us a voicemail, 877-929-9673. And there are lots of other ways to reach us. Just go to waywardradio.org. Hello. You have a way with words.
8: Hey, this is Brian from Lafayette, Indiana.
6: Hey, Brian. We're glad to have you. What's up?
8: So I work in the restaurant industry, and something that one of my employees noticed is that we abbreviate chicken a lot with CHX, and that seemed kind of weird that it's not like CHK or CHN.
5: CHX. So like on an order form from your suppliers, that's how they'll make it short.
8: Yep, or like even just in our own system, and I've seen it in a lot of different food service places.
6: And when you think about it, do you think of it as chicks or CHX, or do you pronounce it in your head?
8: I usually just think of it as chicken in my head. It would make more sense if it was like plural, but it's not.
5: Yeah, that's a really good, that's a little thing that we'll bring up here in a second about that X. All right, this is actually a really interesting question, and I'm so happy that you're here with this, because this one abbreviation in your restaurant, CHX, as an abbreviation for chicken, goes back thousands of years. Well, maybe not thousands, but a long time. There's several different ways that X got there. One of them is X, as you know, has been a placeholder in math, like geometry and other things for a long time. So Descartes did it, turned X, Y, and Z into these characters to use as variables or placeholder letters when the number was unknown. And so that's one of the ways that X has stood in for a thing, a larger thing. Another one, of course, is medicine. We use Rx to refer to medicine or for prescription. And that X actually is originally an X. It was the leg of the R had a line through it, because this is what old scribes would do, ancient scribes would do, that when they abbreviated a word, they would put a line through like the last tail or last leg of the characters that they did put on the page. And that was one of the more common ones. So it actually stands for recipe. It means to take. It's related to our word receive. So that's another place we got the X. But then there's a third one. And the third one, it's not altogether clear if it comes from the medical use or the geometry use, but this is in technical fields like broadcasting and in the old days in telegraphs, where they would use X to make words short. Because obviously, if you're using a Morse code device to send your messages, you want to do as little hammering on the clicker as possible, right? So you're going to make as many words short as you can. And X became the way to do that. So besides Rx for prescriptions or for medicine, you will sometimes see in the medical world ABX for antibiotics, BX for biopsy. I have a whole list of these. FX for fracture, SX for symptoms, PX for problems, and then HX for history, as in the patient's medical history. But there are a couple that overlap with the technical field. For example, TX can mean treatment in medicine, but transmit in radio or in telegraph. DX can mean diagnosis in medicine, but it means distance in broadcasting. So there's quite a few of these. WX is a really common one. You probably maybe have seen that even. Sometimes you'll even see that in the newspaper when they kind of relay these short form forecast, WX for weather.
6: Oh, I've never seen that. I've definitely seen DX on, you know, like stereos.
5: Yeah, exactly. DX for stereos. Like, well, there'll be a little switch you can flip to change the way that it receives and the power that it gives to the amplifier. So that's what we know. Yeah, right. So make it go back to Descartes and using X as a placeholder letter for an unknown a number or known quantity. But it might also come from the X used by Latin scribes. Actually, which wasn't an X. It was just a line through a leg that turned into an X.
8: Just sounds like it's kind of a common way to shorten words, because I've definitely seen some of the ones that you've mentioned, obviously, like Rx and stuff like that.
5: Yeah, too. Exactly. And but that huge history to lead to your chicken in your computer system at the restaurant. I love the idea that Descartes had my hand in CHX in your ticketing system.
6: Brian, I'm so glad that you brought your job experience and this really interesting question. I had no idea.
8: Thank you. I appreciate it.
5: All right. Well, fire up the grill. We'll be right over. Thank you so much for your call.
8: All right. Sounds good.
5: All right. Bye-bye. Take care.
6: What words and phrases have you run into on your job? We'd love to hear about them. 877-929-9673 or send an email to words@waywardradio.org.
5: Hello. You have a way with words.
9: Hi, this is Megan. I am calling from Savannah, Georgia.
5: Hi, Megan. Welcome to the program.
9: Thanks. I wanted to ask you guys about a weird phrase that I heard growing up, and I had the chance to grill my parents about it when they were visiting recently. Down cellar behind the axe.
5: Down cellar behind the axe. So who said this, Dad?
9: Mostly Dad when I was little, and it never made any sense to me.
5: What would you be doing when he said it?
9: I can't remember. I was pretty little. I just remember we did have a weird basement that had, you know, like stone. It was a stone foundation and a dirt floor, and so the whole image was very scary.
5: Yeah, I imagine.
9: Somebody down there with an axe, but but I don't know. I don't really remember what I thought it meant.
5: Was your dad? Martha knows what I'm about to ask. Was your dad from New England?
9: So he was not, but his dad and granddad were very much old New England. So yeah, I'm certain that that's where he picked it up.
6: Okay, yeah, that makes a lot of sense because down cellar is an expression that you hear mostly in New England and the Canadian Maritimes. Down cellar meaning down in the cellar. It's what's sometimes called a bare noun or a bare locative, where you leave the words, leave out the words between the adverb and the noun, like on campus or in church or in studio. There are different versions of this, like down cellar behind the fish barrels or down cellar behind the fish bowl, or down cellar in a teacup. I've also read down cellar behind the axe and the teacup.
5: Yeah, it's a behind the furnace, cider barrel, coal bin, pig's barrel, potato barrel, piano, nail kegs. And then there's my favorite version, down cellar, tying the dog loose.
6: Yeah, yeah. Yeah, like you might ask, you know, somebody comes over to your house and you say to the wife, where's your husband? And she just says, oh, he's down cellar tying the dog loose. You know, it's just like...
5: She doesn't know.
9: So that's what my dad remembers, and my mom too, as they grew older, that it sort of morphed into a lightly dismissive, not mean, but sort of dismissive, you know, you sort of, who knows with them.
6: Right.
9: But he does remember his grandparent talking about it, meaning that mom was doing drudge work.
5: Oh, interesting.
9: That was a shorthand for saying, like, well, she's doing the chores.
5: You know, and down cellar itself in the mid-1800s, because it's quite old to say down cellar instead of down in the cellar, often was about hiding things, bootlegging, for example. And one of my favorite uses that I found was from 1875, and it says, it turns out to be a solemn fact that a Baltimore woman gave birth to 4 children a few weeks ago, and her husband has been hiding down cellar ever since. And so it's very typical, though, of the early uses, where it really was about this distant, dirty place that you didn't usually go, where something might be stowed away and not be seen.
9: All right. And 1875 is the earliest you found?
5: 1850s.
6: Oh, no.
5: 1850s,
6: early,
5: yeah.
6: Yeah, early 1800s.
5: Oh. And if you really want to get a good dose of this expression and its variants, the book Prince Edward Island Sayings, PEI Sayings, is fantastic and has a really good entry on this.
9: Okay, great.
5: And also Stephen King, the writer, uses variations on this because he's a Mainer. Yeah. You know, he's from New England, so it's part of his stock phrases.
9: Amazing. Thank you so much.
6: Well, yeah, share that with your family and see what they say.
9: I sure will. I definitely will.
6: Thanks so much for calling.
5: Thank you. Take care, Megan.
9: You too. Bye-bye.
5: You can find all of our past episodes and 1 zillion ways to reach us on our website at waywardradio.org.
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6: If you have a language thought or question, the toll-free line is always open in the U.S. and Canada, 1-877-929-9673.
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6: And special thanks to our nonprofit's volunteer board, Michael Breslauer, Josh Eccles, Claire Grotting, Merrill Perlman, Bruce Rogo, Rick Seidenworm, and Betty Willis.
5: Thanks for listening. I'm Grant Barrett.
6: And I'm Martha Barnett. Until next time, goodbye.
5: So long.

0: that's our show for today, where I've been coming to you from Detroit. 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
7: One of the busiest waterways in the world.
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9: If we look into the way military and wars and recent conflicts, they really have moved from the mountains and the land into the sea.
10: In times of crisis, waterways can become choke points, a single disruption sending lasting shockwaves across continents.
9: Everyone is holding each other hostage is the sea.
11: You can be the Houthis, you can be Putin, you can be Erdogan, you can be Iran. It's all about water. This is the world war of water.
10: You're listening to Throughline from NPR, where we go back in time to understand the present. Coming up this hour, the waterways that are defining the modern Middle East and rewriting the rules of global power. First, here's what's happening in our world today.
12: Live from NPR News in Washington, I'm Dan Ronan. Among the world leaders congratulating President Trump on the 250th birthday of the United States, Russian President Vladimir Putin. NPR's Charles Maines reports from Moscow.
13: Putin and Trump talked for some 90 minutes in an exchange Kremlin aide Yuri Ushakov says was focused heavily on the war in Ukraine. Ushakov said Trump reaffirmed his readiness to work towards a rapid end to the fighting, while Putin expressed support for a diplomatic resolution if it took into account Russia's fundamental demands. Putin accused Kyiv and its European allies of seeking to prolong the conflict through attacks on Russia's interior. He also informed Trump about the, quote, real situation on the battlefield, one in which Putin says Russian forces are advancing rapidly. Only that claim runs counter to independent analysts who say the Kremlin's forces are making incremental gains and with heavy losses. Trump also spent the holiday weekend talking to Ukrainian President Volodymyr Zelensky. Charles Maines, NPR News, Moscow.
12: The preliminary hearing begins Monday for the man accused of fatally shooting conservative activist Charlie Kirk. The 5-day proceeding in Utah is expected to provide the first detailed look at the case against the suspect. NPR's Windsor Johnston reports.
14: Prosecutors are expected to present their case as they seek to have 23-year-old Tyler Robinson stand trial on aggravated murder charges. Kirk's widow and parents are expected to attend the proceedings, which will be live-streamed from the courtroom. Investigators say Robinson turned himself in after the shooting. Court documents say he sent a text message confessing and left a note saying he had an opportunity to kill one of the nation's leading conservative voices. Robinson has not entered a plea. Before his death, Kirk and the organization he co-founded, Turning Point USA, helped mobilize young conservative voters as President Trump won a second term in office. Windsor Johnston, NPR News.
12: Firefighting continued through the weekend in Colorado as areas that are impacted by the wildfires. The Aspen Acres fire has burned tens of thousands of acres and has been spreading in several directions. Colorado Public Radio's Kevin Beatty has more.
15: Officials have so far stopped the Aspen Acres fire in southern Colorado from reaching Colorado City. It's been under mandatory evacuation orders since early Friday morning. The sky here is full of smoke and it's windy, which has some on edge. Still, residents have also felt some relief that the city has made it this long. Eric Clark brought his dog, Jack, to this lookout spot to see if his house was still standing.
16: I'm safe. Jack is safe. Pray for the firefighters. And I'm joyful at what I'm looking at right now.
15: Evacuation orders are still in place for at least two other fires. For NPR News, I'm Kevin Beatty in Colorado City.
12: And from Washington, you're listening to NPR News. Museum curators and scientists routinely need to have animal skeletons cleaning to have their flesh cleaned. This for the Natural History Exhibition and Study. Researchers have discovered a new way of doing just that, employing some small special larvae called superworms. NPR's Ari Daniel reports.
17: Existing techniques to strip the flesh off a dead animal have their drawbacks, potentially degrading the skeleton or harming the environment. Then, several years back, a team of researchers in Iran considered the superworm, a hefty, nearly finger-sized beetle larva with large chewing mandibles available at many pet stores as feed. When the superworms were offered dead animals ranging from fish to wolves, they cleaned the skeletons masterfully.
18: It's so surprising that how superworm can work so fast and at the same time super gentle.
17: Niloufar Alai Kahki is a bioinformatician now at the State Museum of Natural History in Stuttgart, Germany. She hopes the superworm's success could be good.

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1: You're listening to Throughline from NPR. I'm Rund Abdelfattah. As evening sets in on July 26, 1956, the president of Egypt, Gamal Abdel Nasser, stands at a podium in Alexandria, looking out at a crowd of 100,000. He's about to throw a wrench into the plans of the most powerful countries on Earth. At first, the speech seems fairly standard, kind of upbeat. But about halfway into the nearly three-hour speech, Nasser begins to rail against what he calls the imperialists who have mortgaged our future, his voice growing more fiery. And then he repeatedly says the name Ferdinand de Lesseps, the 19th century French developer who built the Suez Canal in the 1860s, which dramatically cut down the travel time between Europe and Asia. The canal was mostly built by Egyptian laborers. It runs through Egyptian territory. But the two biggest shareholders of the company that controlled shipping in the canal, Britain and France. And towards the end of the speech, Nasser reads a presidential decree nationalizing the Suez Canal Company, putting control of shipping there in the hands of Egypt. At that exact moment, miles away, Egyptian military forces mobilized to occupy the canal offices, taking control of all its assets. The crowd erupts with cheers. Almost immediately, the British and French owners of the Suez Canal Company start freaking out.
2: A new Middle East crisis arises as President Nasser of Egypt tells a wildly cheering crowd.
1: The clock begins ticking. Can Egypt and these empires come to some kind of agreement?
2: His announcement touches off a rapid series of reprisals and counter-reprisals.
1: Turns out, Britain had already been working on a secret plan to try to get rid of Nasser. And now the moment has come to put it into action. A conspiracy that will nearly bring on World War III. The feeling that we're hurtling towards World War III isn't unfamiliar today. And over the last week, the headlines have been dominated by one question. Will the latest U.S.-Iran tentative deal hold? And will the oil keep flowing through the Strait of Hormuz? Which highlights an important reality. For decades now, the real power in the region has often flowed through water. Three narrow waterways shaped the Middle East's relationship to the world, carrying up to a quarter of global trade. Together, they form what may be the most powerful triangle on Earth: the Suez Canal, the Strait of Hormuz, and Bab el-Mandeb. In times of crisis, these waterways become choke points, a single disruption sending shockwaves across continents, shockwaves that often reverberate long after ceasefires are signed and tensions cool. I'm Rund Abdelfattah, and on this episode of Throughline from NPR, we're taking you to three moments on these waterways that helped define the modern Middle East and rewrote the rules of global power.
3: When people try to talk about what triggers the crisis, they often come to Nasser nationalizing the Suez Canal Company in July 1956. But I think that you have to understand the world in which that happened.
1: This is Alex von Tunzelman.
3: I'm a historian, and my book is called Blood and Sand: Suez, Hungary, and Eisenhower's Campaign for Peace.
1: A few months before Nasser made his earth-shattering announcement to nationalize the Suez Canal Company, the British Prime Minister, Anthony Eden, had actually phoned a colleague in the Foreign Office and said,
3: "I want him murdered."
1: So before we dive into what happened next on the Suez Canal, we need to rewind a little to understand what

0: the world looked like back then and how Nasser ended up at that podium.
1: So Britain and France had been the imperial powers in the Middle East. They'd carved it up between themselves under what was called the Sykes-Picot Agreement.
0: In 1916, the Sykes-Picot Agreement drew new borders around the Arab territories of the crumbling Ottoman Empire, places like Syria, Lebanon, Iraq, and Palestine, and put them under the control of either Britain or France. Around this time, a British intelligence bureau was set up in Egypt to monitor its neighbors. And then, a couple decades later...
1: Of course, you've got World War II shakes up the entire world. After World War II, complex time in the Middle East.
0: In theory, it was the end of empires, the end of colonial rule, the beginning of a new world order defined by international law and organizations like the United Nations. In 1947, the UN drafted a plan calling for the partition of Palestine into separate Arab and Jewish states. Israel was established the following year. An Arab state was not created.
1: That created a lot of instability in the Middle East, largely because most of the other Middle Eastern countries were very unhappy with what they saw as a sort of colonial move after World War II.
0: The US, not a huge player in the Middle East yet, was a big supporter of this plan and helped push it through.
1: The day after the State of Israel was declared, you had a joint force of Arab armies invading, and that first war that kind of establishes that.
0: Newsreels from the time show Israeli soldiers driving trucks through the streets.
2: Latest pictures from war-torn Palestine provide these impressions of Haganah forces consolidating areas under their control.
1: And Gamal Abdel Nasser was among those who fought in that war.
0: Nasser was from a middle-class family.
1: Very, very bright.
0: Very ambitious.
1: Also very good-looking, not irrelevant.
0: And like a lot of young men in Egypt then, who had bigger dreams for themselves, he joined the military.
1: And he really started to come onto the radar of people like the CIA in the early 1950s.
0: The CIA had been established after World War II and was just starting to build its relationships worldwide.
1: In March 1952, when the CIA operative Kermit Roosevelt was in Cairo, Nasser was a colonel. Roosevelt had a series of meetings with him and actually established that Nasser was rather a positive figure from the point of view of American interests.
3: This is the same Kermit Roosevelt that staged the coup in Iran in 1953.
1: Oh, yeah. There weren't too many Kermit Roosevelts. These guys were busy.
3: Yeah.
1: You know, there was a lot happening at this time.
0: A lot of secret plots and backroom deals.
1: You can't disentangle it from the history of oil. This part of the world is just becoming incredibly important. And the struggle to control that is absolutely enormous.
0: Meanwhile, Nasser helps stage a coup and goes on to become Prime Minister of Egypt in 1954 and President in 1956.
1: He was politically positioning himself in a very interesting way, because you've got to remember, the Cold War's really kicked off by this point.
0: Nasser refused to align fully with either Washington or Moscow. He promoted Arab unity and anti-colonial nationalism, which made him very popular across the region, and threatening to France, which blamed him for encouraging resistance in Algeria.
1: So at this time, Algeria is still part of France. It's held in a colonial situation, which it's very unhappy about.
0: Lucky for France, there was one guy in the British Foreign Office who absolutely could not stand Nasser.
1: Anthony Eden.
0: Anthony Eden started off as a foreign diplomat and eventually became prime minister.
1: He actually spoke Arabic and Persian.
0: Eden only ever met Nasser once in person.
1: And that was in February 1955.
0: According to witnesses, it did not go well.
1: Eden brought his wife with him. Eden's wife was much younger than him. It was his second wife, Clarissa Churchill, Winston Churchill's niece.
0: Long story short, Eden, who was getting up there in age, seemed to be trying to impress his young wife and started reeling off classical Arabic poetry to Nasser, this young, handsome Arab trailblazer. You can imagine Nasser thinking,
1: what is happening? Why are you saying this?
0: Then Eden tries to lecture him on defense strategies. He and Nasser start arguing politics.
1: And there he is, kind of losing an argument to a much more handsome, much younger man in front of his wife at dinner. You know, do we think this was maybe a factor? I don't know. The strength of that vendetta against Nasser was so extraordinary that we have to say it's hard to imagine there wasn't some kind of personal element.
0: Now, this is definitely speculative territory, but she says it gets at something important about big historical moments.
1: As a Cold War historian, I often have a little motto, which is never assume rationality. Never assume that somebody's doing something for really good logical reasons.
0: By the spring of 1956,
1: the British Secret Services were looking into ways to assassinate Nasser.
0: Around that time, totally unrelated to that, the U.S. withdrew funding they had promised Nasser to build a massive hydroelectric dam in Egypt. The U.S. and the U.K. were growing impatient with Nasser's foreign policy and decided to withdraw funding. Nasser was furious, and that's when he nationalizes the Suez Canal Company. Soon after, France and Britain start to set in motion a plan to invade Egypt, get rid of Nasser, and retake control of the Suez Canal Company.
1: And, you know, Eisenhower heard about it. They didn't actually approach him.
0: The American president, Dwight D. Eisenhower, had been a general in World War II. He'd seen the devastation firsthand. Plus, it was an election year, and he was determined to keep the peace. So he wrote a strongly worded letter to Eden telling him to stand down, insisting on diplomacy. He then sent in the U.S. Secretary of State, John Foster Dulles, to mediate things.
1: He really drove a massive diplomatic campaign with the UN to hash out some sort of user plan for the Suez Canal Company, some kind of joint running of it.
0: Dulles was actually making a lot of progress. Nasser was playing ball. It was looking like they were going to be able to figure it out.
1: But at the same time that was happening, Britain and France were not happy with it. They were going along with it to, like, you know, show good face for the Americans in this. But they were also planning what they called Operation Musketeer.
0: And they needed Israel's help to carry out Operation Musketeer. The basic plan was Israel would invade Egypt first. Britain and France would then pose as neutral peacekeepers, send in troops, and use the fighting as a pretext to seize control of the canal. Israel agrees to go along with this plan.
1: I think we need to remember this is incredibly soon after World War II, incredibly soon after the Holocaust. There's a real sense among Israelis that this is about survival. And there's quite a ruthlessness that goes with that.
0: Alex says they were also interested in expanding beyond the border they shared with Egypt.
1: And they had their eyes on the Sinai Peninsula at this point. I think Israel was far more preoccupied with its own borders, as indeed they are today.
0: At the UN in October, Egypt had agreed to a set of principles for how the canal should be governed. Still, Britain, France, and Israel secretly agreed to go ahead with Operation Musketeer. And on October 29th, 1956...
4: After weeks of stalemate, the Suez crisis burst dramatically into the news again, for Israel has invaded Egypt. Britain and France have declared the canal in danger.
1: Initially, Britain and France got together in London for what they said was emergency talks, though of course this had all been planned.
0: You can hear the sense of surprise in news footage from the time.
1: Come out of this meeting in London and say, we've got an ultimatum. If Egypt or Israel refuses these terms, Britain and France will intervene in 12 hours. Very, very short deadline, just 12 hours.
5: I know that you would wish me as Prime Minister to talk to you tonight on the problem which is in everybody's mind.
1: So, you know, people literally are listening to this on the radio and British civil servants are putting their heads in their hands and saying, what the hell is going on? They don't immediately suspect it's a conspiracy because they can't possibly believe that such a thing has been done. One former civil servant wrote in his diary, you know, we think A.E., Anthony Eden, has gone off his head.
0: Meanwhile, Nasser also can't believe this is happening.
1: He kind of said, look, let's not leap to conclusions too much. Let's kind of take our time and really work out what's happening here because it seems so unlikely.
0: But Eisenhower
1: did work out very quickly that he'd been betrayed because he knew that Britain and France were planning something like this. The journalist James Reston, he wrote, the White House crackled with barracks room language, the likes of which had not been heard since the days of General Grant. So I think probably some big swears going on in the White House.
3: So they're mad.
1: Yeah, super mad.
0: Operation Musketeer had quickly started causing huge ripples and confusion. even before the 12-hour ultimatum was up.
1: French warships are out there in the Mediterranean working with Israeli ships on joint operations. So it's incredibly obvious that they're working together, really, to anyone who's paying the slightest attention.
6: The United States was not consulted in any way about any phase of these actions, nor were we informed of them in advance.
0: The next day, Eisenhower gives a speech telling everyone to chill out and respect international order.
6: In the past, the United Nations has proved able to find a way to end bloodshed. We believe it can and that it will do so again.
1: It's a very pressure cooker situation, and probably this is the point to mention it. There's the first major uprising against Soviet control in Sassoite states. So the Hungarian uprising begins at this exact point. Totally separate from what is happening in the Middle East. The Americans are thinking, what the heck is going on? Why is this happening at the same time? And meanwhile, Moscow starts to think that the CIA must be behind the Hungarian uprising. This is all part of some kind of anti-Soviet move.
0: So basically, everyone is paranoid about these two crises unfolding at the same time.
1: And this is when people start talking about this could turn into World War III. That's the word they use at the time.
0: Less than a week into Operation Musketeer, things were spiraling way more than expected. The Hungarian uprising is heating up. And on the ground in Egypt, Britain, France, and Israel were militarily pulling off the operation, but not without some serious mistakes, which only intensified the diplomatic firestorm.
1: To give you an example, Britain intended to bomb Cairo West, which was an airfield in Cairo. So the idea is you take out the air power, right? That's always one of the first sort of acts in the war. So British planes are in the air heading for Cairo West.
0: But at the last minute,
1: a message crackles through
0: saying 1,300 American civilians are being evacuated through Cairo West.
1: So if the British bomb it, they're probably going to kill 1,300 American civilians.
0: Eden frantically sends a message to the bombers and says,
1: Change the target, bomb something else. Wow. Just crazy. Take that out instead.
3: Like, it's crazy that you would just bomb another place haphazardly.
1: Right, just something else. Anyway, it goes even wronger than that, though. The planes only had 10 minutes to change those plans. They hadn't been fully briefed, and they mistook the civilian airport in Cairo for Al-Mazar, the military aerodrome, which is, of course, a major act of war. That shows you kind of the levels of chaos that were going on here and the sort of disorganization.
0: At this point, the U.S. and the Soviet Union both jump into action. These sworn enemies, engaged in an existential fight over control of the world, end up on the same side, trying to force a ceasefire at the UN.
1: Of course, the problem for the UN Security Council is that Britain and France are on it. So there is a resolution brought against them, but because they're both permanent members of the Security Council, they use their veto, and it can't be passed.
0: And then the US decides it's going to hit Britain where it really hurts. Its pocketbook.
1: Eisenhower realizes he has a very, very big lever here, which is oil.
0: Eisenhower knew that if he forced Britain to pay for oil with dollars, they would soon hit a wall. Inflation would soar, and they'd start to crumble economically.
1: He actually says in a private meeting that he's inclined to let them boil in their own oil.
0: It was a form of sanctions.
1: One Labour MP of the time said the only successful use of sanctions in history was the Americans over Suez.
0: And the Soviet Union applied its own pressure.
1: The Soviet leadership sort of elliptically threatened a nuclear attack on London and Paris. Now, it didn't go so far as to say we're going to nuke London and Paris, but said if rocket weapons were used against Britain and France, you would no doubt call this a barbarous act. But how is this different from the inhuman attack carried out by the armed forces of Britain and France on an almost unarmed Egypt?
0: Was it a real or empty threat? Anthony Eden didn't want to wait to find out.
1: Under threat of rocket attacks, but also with Britain's economy imploding, he actually pulls out.
0: And just like that, a little over a week after Operation Musketeer begins, it ends in failure. Nasser still in power, and Egypt still in control of the Suez Canal Company.
1: Nasser himself was actually very depressed after the Suez crisis because his army had lost all the battles. But actually, he emerged really as unquestionably the preeminent figure in Middle Eastern politics, and, you know, was seen as a hero that had defeated two empires.
3: The defeat was especially felt by the British.
1: The British Empire was pretty much over already by this point. But I think what it did was kind of end that era psychologically in a huge way. And if you look at how the world is talked about in papers of the time, initially when people use this word superpower, they discuss three superpowers, and it's the Soviet Union, the United States, and the British Empire. After Suez, nobody talks about there being three superpowers anymore. It becomes a bilateral world, the US and the Soviet Union, and that's it.
3: Eden left office pretty soon after the Suez crisis.
1: And apparently Nasser, when he saw Eden, you know, fall from power, lose his health, he said it was the curse of the pharaohs.
3: Where does Israel come out in all of this?
1: Some of Israel are hoping that they will hang on to Sinai and the Gaza Strip, two territories that they have occupied during this war. But actually, Ben-Gurion says quite quickly to Eisenhower, we're not intending to occupy it long term, we'll give it back.
3: Which will, of course, culminate in 1967, right? And
1: absolutely,
3: the war that will lead to the occupation of Gaza and the West Bank, the Sinai.
1: Yes, you can see the roots of that at this point.
3: Many later saw Suez as a long-term strategic win for Israel because it strengthened Israel's relationship with France, which helped lay the foundation for Israel's nuclear program. For the U.S., Suez marked the beginning of a new era. As British influence receded, the U.S. stepped into a leading role in the Middle East, positioning itself as a central outside power. If there's one lesson from this moment, it's that waterways like the Suez Canal can give an underdog like Egypt a massive amount of leverage on the global stage and possibly even upend the power structures of empires. The rules that govern the water are more fluid than those on land. And the people who start a crisis don't always get to decide how it ends. Coming up, we travel back to the very first time the U.S. and Iran exchanged fire on the Strait of Hormuz. 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
3: You're listening to Throughline from NPR. I'm Rund Abdelfattah. Today on the show, we're talking about the waterways that shape the Middle East relationship with the world and how choke points like the Suez Canal redefine how global power works. Next, we go to the Strait of Hormuz.
8: The flooding is being pumped out in AMR-3. We found a hole in AMR-2. The engineers have shored it up.
3: It's April 14th, 1988. Somewhere in the Persian Gulf, and the USS Samuel B. Roberts has just hit a mine. On fire, holes in its hull, gathering water fast.
9: The ship was buckling and threatening to come in too.
8: However, we've got to fight this problem ourselves. We don't know what the size of the minefield is.
3: There's no way for another ship to come to their rescue inside the minefield without risking getting hit themselves. So its 200 crew members are stranded. They have to find a way out on their own, or else sink.
8: It's getting dark. We need to maintain visibility.
3: By the next morning, they managed to hold the ship together long enough to get out of the minefield and back to safe waters. Miraculously, no one died.
10: Hello, Mr. President. Good morning.
3: President Ronald Reagan calls the captain of the USS Roberts to congratulate him.
10: Wanted to call and congratulate you and your men for such a great job in getting your ship safely into port after being struck by that mine.
3: Almost as soon as the USS Roberts was in the clear,
0: American officials in the Middle East got in touch with the Pentagon and Reagan to respond to this attack with a plan that would put the U.S. and Iran on a collision course in the Strait of Hormuz, a narrow 100-mile-long waterway that borders Iran to the north and Oman and the UAE to the south. It's the second stop in our triangle, and the one you've likely been hearing about a lot lately. But first, how and why did Iran take control of this strip of water and convert it into a minefield? To understand that, we've got to turn back the clock.
11: The most dangerous place for merchant shipping today is the Gulf, surrounded by the Gulf War.
0: By 1988, Iran and Iraq had been at war on land for nearly a decade, a war that began just a year after the 1979 Iranian Revolution. Hundreds of thousands of people died, including tens of thousands of child soldiers. And when the war stalled on land,
11: an oil tanker runs the gauntlet of air attacks in the Gulf War.
0: It spilled over into the water, with both countries attacking each other's oil tankers.
9: Iran was sort of by itself. The smaller Gulf countries were supporting Iraq. Iraq was at the time led by, as we know, Saddam Hussein. And ironically, the United States was supporting him. Iran wanted to disrupt the flow of oil and gas, ultimately money, to the allies of its enemy. And so they would attack the tankers going to those countries.
0: This is Harold Lee Wise. He wrote a book called Inside the Danger Zone, The U.S. Military in the Persian Gulf, 1987 to 1988. It features many firsthand accounts from people involved in what became known as the Tanker War.
9: It's one of the busiest waterways in the world. The numbers vary, but they usually hover around 20% of the world's oil and natural gas, the world's energy supply.
0: So Iran armed small boats on the water and placed mines all over the strait.
9: The Kuwaitis, they approached the United States with a request to escort their tankers. They had to be reflagged with American flags in order to legally be protected by the U.S. Navy. This is what became known as Operation Earnest Will.
0: For the most part,
9: the escorts are going along just fine. And in April of 88, the Samuel B. Roberts was just not on an escort mission. It was just on a normal patrol. It hit a mine.
0: In the days after the USS Roberts hit that mine, American military officials in the Gulf and politicians back in Washington debated exactly how to retaliate for this attack.
9: The folks in the Gulf, the military leadership there, wanted to go after the silkworm sites on land.
0: Silkworm missiles was the nickname given to a new kind of anti-ship cruise missile developed by China around this time and sold to Iran. It was relatively cheap and could be launched from platforms on the shoreline of the strait. Iran would eventually reverse engineer the silkworm missile to create an arsenal of anti-ship missiles.
9: Military people on the ground believed Iran was acting as pirates. Let's take the gloves off and put a stop to some of these things. Washington thought the same, but they wanted to be just proportionate and maybe just a hair over, but not too much over.
0: They reached a compromise and sent the plan over to Reagan, who gave it the green light.
12: They must know that we will protect our ships, and if they threaten us, they'll pay a price.
0: The plan was named Operation Praying Mantis, and it was set to take place on April 18th, 1988.
13: Evacuate the platform immediately. I repeat, evacuate immediately.
9: The orders came down to start it at 8 o'clock.
0: American warships were deployed to attack two Iranian gas oil platforms.
9: They approached the first platform. They warned them first. They radioed to the platforms.
13: Evacuate the platform immediately.
0: The clock struck 8. They waited a few more minutes. And then
9: they started blasting.
0: On one of the platforms,
9: the Americans accidentally hit a gas tank. The platform blew up.
0: At that point, Iran decided to strike back.
9: They send out a missile boat called the Joshan. So they started attacking an American boat called the Willie Tide, which is an oil rig support boat. Well, the order came down to destroy that boat.
14: This is a warning.
9: They warned them. They warned them four times by radio. Stop.
14: Stop and abandon ship. I intend to sink you. Over.
0: A couple minutes later, they spotted a cloud of rocket exhaust coming from the Joshan. The U.S. returned fire.
9: So for just a second, the missiles were both in the air. And this is the first surface-to-surface missile attack in world history. The Harpoon flew by, and it landed in the water, 100 feet away from the ship.
0: As for the missile the Americans fired,
9: it hit the Joshan.
0: Eventually, the Americans managed to sink the Joshan.
9: Iran started launching planes, and one of the U.S. ships started shooting missiles at them.
0: Meanwhile, American planes were circling above the water.
9: And all this time, the USS Enterprise carrier group was outside of the Strait of Hormuz.
0: A carrier group is a naval task force built around an aircraft carrier that can execute a really serious attack on water.
9: The Enterprise had received an earlier set of orders that told them to definitely destroy one of the big ships. The latest order said it was optional, but they thought it was a mission priority. These kind of things happen.
3: These kinds of things, as in a miscommunication that can lead to a ship getting blown up?
9: Yes. In any case, Iranian commanders sent one of the two large ships out, and it was the Sahand. Now, Iran would play some tricks with these ships. They would repaint their numbers and swap them around. Suppose you see a ship coming out and it has this one number on it. The next day you see it in a different number, you think, oh, that's two ships. Iran has more ships than we thought.
0: The Iranians send out what the Americans think is the Sabalan.
9: It had the number that the Sabalan had previously. And the Sahand started shooting at it.
0: At the same time, remember that carrier group? Well, their jets also start attacking the Sahand, just as another U.S. warship radios them.
9: And says, back off, I'm attacking the ship. And they said, you back off, we're attacking the ship.
0: The Sahand gets hit from all sides, and they sink it. Iran reported 45 dead and 87 injured.
9: And it's interesting that in the press release, the Pentagon put out that this is a coordinated attack. See the irony? It was accidentally coordinated.
3: There's something interesting about that, right? Facts on the ground create a new narrative.
9: Exactly. I mean, you're in media, you know. You can't go by some of these information that you get. Later on, they told the pilot, you would either get court-martialed or get a medal for what you did. Because it was iffy, you know, justification for attacking the ship.
3: Whether it was like a war crime versus an act of heroism.
9: Yeah, but they ended up getting the medal.
0: At this point, the American military was sure Iran would cut its losses and back down. But instead,
9: Iran sent out their other big ship. The American planners, they said, this is crazy. Why are they sending it out?
0: An American plane dropped a single bomb on that ship.
9: The bomb went down the stack ship and exploded in their engine room. And the ship just drifted to a stop and started leaking oil all over the Gulf.
0: And for a few minutes after, there was a question about whether they should continue the assault on the Iranian ship and try to sink it. Harold says people who were there told him the pilots radioed the Pentagon, and Admiral Crow, the Joint Chiefs of Staff, said,
9: no, call it off. That's enough for today.
0: In less than 24 hours, Operation Praying Mantis was over. For the U.S., it was the largest air-sea battle since World War II. They had taken out two Iranian oil platforms, two of Iran's biggest warships, and several smaller boats. And although escorts of oil tankers would continue for another year, this operation effectively ended the tanker war, with one notable exception.
15: The USS Vincennes shot two missiles and an Iranian Airbus, mistaking it for an Iranian jet fighter.
9: It was in early July of 88 that the U.S. ship, the USS Vincennes, mistakenly identified an Iranian passenger plane as an attacking plane.
0: All 290 people on board died in the crash.
15: The Reagan administration this week offered to pay compensation to the families of the downed airliner. The move was unpopular in the U.S., but it's likely to weaken international support for Iran's charge that the missile attack was intentional.
0: Despite that fatal error, the success of Operation Praying Mantis loomed large, and the U.S. was seen as the de facto guardian of the Strait of Hormuz.
9: It really increased the standing of the U.S. military worldwide. It showed the smaller Gulf countries that the U.S. was a reliable ally, which was questionable before this operation started. This reassured the world that the U.S. would keep this oil flowing.
0: A status quo that was in place until the current war between the U.S., Israel, and Iran began.
9: And when there's instability in there today, we see in our own pocketbooks how it's affecting us.
0: Coming up, we travel to the newest frontier in the water wars, which may deepen that hole in our pocketbooks even more. You're listening to Throughline from NPR.
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19: And now it's time for Headlines of Yore. I'm Avi Wolf-Manert. Today's headline comes from the Philadelphia Inquirer on July 2nd, 1905, Dr. Keene on Surgery. That was a reference to a book by William Williams Keene, a Philadelphian and one of the most influential doctors of his day. Keene developed key advancements in brain surgery. He also led a top-secret operation to remove a tumor from President Grover Cleveland's jaw, a procedure famously withheld from the American public. The book that Keene wrote in 1905 was published by a Philadelphia company called W.B. Saunders. Saunders specialized in niche medical texts, the kind that generally do not draw much attention. But that changed in 1948, when the Philly-based publisher released a book called Sexual Behavior in the Human Male. It was the first of two books known collectively as the Kinsey Reports. Not only were they runaway bestsellers, these books revolutionized the study of sex. The Kinsey Reports suggested Americans were having more sex and more kinds of sexual experiences than commonly acknowledged. And by bursting through taboos on women's pleasure and homosexuality, the reports are considered foundational texts of the sexual revolution that followed. And a small medical publisher in Philadelphia helped make it all happen.
16: This has been Headlines of Yore.
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0: You're listening to Throughline from NPR. I'm Rund Abdelfattah. Today on the show, we're talking about the waterways that shape the Middle East relationship with the world. We're talking about the Suez Canal, the Strait of Hormuz, and now Bab el-Mandeb, a major choke point on the Red Sea.
20: نعلن حظر الملاحة البحرية بشكل كامل وتام على العدو الإسرائيلي في البحر الأحمر. ونعتبر أن
0: On June 8th, 2026, a spokesperson for Yemen's Houthis released this video announcing a missile attack on Israel. He also declared a ban on Israeli shipping in the Red Sea, raising fears that there will be major disruptions to shipping traffic in Bab el-Mandeb, which loosely translates to the Gate of Grief.
21: It can be the word of a grief, because al-Mandeb is a double linguistic word in Arabic. It can be the way out or the way to get stuck in. It's the neck of many things.
0: Like the choke point.
21: Yes, exactly.
3: This is Fadia al-Muslimi.
2: I am a Yemen and Gulf researcher at Chatham House in London. I am originally from Yemen.
3: The two waterways we've visited so far, the Suez Canal and the Strait of Hormuz, might be more familiar to you. But Fadia has spent a lot of time thinking about this third point of the triangle, Bab al-Mandab, the narrow passage between Yemen and the Horn of Africa that links the Red Sea to the Indian Ocean. In this third story, we'll see something different, how a narrow stretch of water can be used by non-state actors to make themselves impossible for the world to ignore. Bab al-Mandab only really came on the radar of many Americans in the last few years and has become almost synonymous with the Houthis.
2: A militia armed group supported by Iran. They are originally Yemeni. I personally think the Houthis are a combination of Taliban, FARC in Colombia, and North Korea. They're Shia Taliban because their extreme explanation of Islam is radical, and their worldview of human rights, of equality, of women, of the West, of the other, is extremely criminalizing. They are like FARC of Colombia because they depend highly on illicit business revenues, drugs, and they're North Korea because they believe in isolating themselves and everyone from the world. Their biggest dream is to basically keep millions of Yemenis under their control. That has nothing to do with the world.
3: The Houthis came to power in Yemen a decade ago with a headline-making move.
4: Houthi fighters seized control of the presidential palace in Sana'a.
22: They also took control of state media. Situation on the ground remains unstable.
3: This spiraled into a brutal civil war that quickly ballooned into a proxy war between Saudi Arabia and Iran. A decade later, it's still ongoing.
2: A disturbing mixture of Libya, Syria, Iraq, and somehow Lebanon together, all put into one package called Yemen.
3: In the U.S., the war in Yemen received very little coverage, despite becoming one of the worst humanitarian crises in the world. But then,
23: they burst into the wheelhouse and order the crew to lie down.
3: On November 19th, 2023, a little over a month after the October 7th attacks and the beginning of the bombardment of Gaza,
2: the Houthis showed up in the Red Sea.
23: But a dozen men wearing body armor and carrying assault weapons jump out of a helicopter and run along the deck of the Galaxy Leader.
3: A cargo ship called the Galaxy Leader was traveling near Bab al-Mandab when armed Houthi hijackers suddenly descended on the ship.
24: A Houthi spokesperson didn't comment specifically on the seizure, but said all ships owned or operated by Israel could be targeted.
2: From a media point of view, it was the perfect entrance for them. A Hollywood style.
23: The Houthis provided the video and blurred faces,
3: which they released on social media the next day.
2: That was how the Houthis decided to announce themselves to the world.
23: Disrupting one of the world's busiest shipping lanes in the Red Sea, where thousands of massive cargo ships travel through every year.
2: Obviously, my immediate reaction was like, holy crap. But in another way, I was like, wait, this actually can be a huge global opportunity in which Yemen can be redefined from, oh, a poor, suffering country into an important country. You know, the Red Sea attacks in 2023 was the very first time since 13 years the world has paid for Yemen war.
3: Fadia says, in reality, the Houthis weren't even all that comfortable on the water.
2: They're a mountain group. They hate the water, they're afraid of the water, they're caves people. But suddenly, like, as the whole world, the global was coming, they saw, oh, water, that can be something, you know? The mountain and the sea in Yemen, they hug each other.
3: Which meant the Houthis could launch attacks on ships in Bab al-Mandab from the mountains without ever stepping foot in the water. And they got weapons, drones, and maritime training from Iran.
23: Now, three people have been killed and at least two injured in the latest attack by Houthi rebels on a merchant ship. The attacks already leading to a 5% increase in the cost of shipping a container from Asia to the east coast of the U.S. since October 7th.
2: It has started to create that an immediate insurance panic. An insurance beyond anything. It's a feeling. So that feeling was broken. You're no more safe in Bab al-Mandab. You're no more safe in this part of the world, you know. But it was a panic that you could see in numbers. You can see in Wall Street, it was something in which businessmen started to basically worry about.
3: And is it too simple to say that part of what garners the attention is as soon as a state or a non-state actor begins to threaten money, the bottom line, that's when, you know, the global community tends to mobilize most aggressively?
2: Absolutely. You had the EU, one of the most inefficient bureaucracies in the world and the most consensus and time-consuming. They started to make a military operation called the Aspides operation in the Red Sea.
23: The mission, named Aspides, the Greek word for protector, involves four countries, Greece, France, Italy, and Germany.
2: Ended up until today happening in the Red Sea and Bab el-Mandeb.
3: Would you call this a form of political piracy?
2: Yes, yes.
3: Fadia also has another name for it. Drone mine diplomacy.
2: They change the rule not just of business, but of war. If they shoot a drone that takes a few thousand dollars, then if U.S. CENTCOM interrupts that drone with a $70,000 rocket, the Houthis win. It's a choice in which you can only bleed, and the other side only win or win. If they hit you, they win. If they don't hit you, they also win. Because they created that fear. What will happen if the Houthis? You will sanction them? They don't care. Will you ban them from travel? They don't spend August in Las Vegas. You know, don't have bank accounts in Belgium or in New York. You can freeze. It also came in a moment where the international law and order is already collapsing by states. It was a fracturing in Palestine. It was a fracturing in Ukraine. It was fracturing in Syria. It was fracturing everywhere else. And the Houthis were like, okay, we can do it too.
3: And Fadia says there isn't such a clear difference between what non-state actors like the Houthis did in Bab el-Mandeb and what countries like the U.S. have done in recent years.
2: Holding a Venezuelan president.
3: Or U.S. military strikes on boats in the Caribbean.
2: It's exactly the same playbook. It's a hostage policy. Held the entire world hostage. We cannot differentiate it, whether it happens in a dishdasha or in a suit.
1: It's a sight to behold off the port of Al Salif. The Galaxy Leader was anchored in the harbor under tight security till recently.
3: The Galaxy Leader was taken to a port on the coast of Yemen, and its captive crew was held hostage for 430 days. The news media keeping a close eye on things. During that time, the Houthis continued to threaten other ships on Bab el-Mandeb, leading to some casualties, though some countries were given free rein to travel through it.
2: The Houthis buy drones, buy toys, buy a lot of stuff from China. And that relationship is actually quite strong. And there was some intelligence report about the Russians trying to tip the Houthis about information and intelligence on Western ships.
3: The crew of the Galaxy Leader was finally freed in January 2025 in response to the ceasefire deal between Israel and Hamas. No one was killed while on board. A few months later, in July 2025, the Israeli Defense Forces said they'd bombed the port where the Galaxy Leader was being held. The IDF claimed, quote, Houthi forces installed a radar system on the ship and have been using it to track vessels in the international maritime arena to facilitate further terrorist activities. A Houthi spokesperson posted on X that they, quote, effectively repelled the Israeli attacks. Since then, the Houthis have been relatively quiet on the water. But in the last couple of weeks, they announced a renewed blockade of Israeli ships through Bab el-Mandeb, and their involvement may soon escalate further, depending on whether the deal between the U.S. and Iran holds.
2: Bab el-Mandeb will always remain vulnerable. It's the opportunity and the problem of geography. And to have Hormuz and Bab el-Mandeb closed together, that is an absolute nightmare, actually.
3: There's also the question of whether the Houthis would be able to potentially target the undersea cables that run through Bab el-Mandeb, which are essential to the internet worldwide.
2: Then you will start having Google suffer, Microsoft suffer, Amazon suffer.
3: I mean, as you're looking towards the future, do you think that that is likely to happen?
2: I think everything is possible. This world is running out of sanity and leadership.
21: for the sake of stability. And even beyond Bab al-Mandab and Hormuz, if we look into the way military and wars and recent conflict, they really have moved from the mountains and the land into the sea. Everyone is holding each other hostage is the sea. You can be the Houthis, you can be Putin, you can be Erdogan, you can be Iran. It's all about water. This is the world war of water.
0: The world war of water. Whether it's the Suez or Panama Canal, a strait in the Persian Gulf, or a shipping lane in the Black Sea or the South China Sea, geography might not be destiny, but it is leverage. And sometimes a few miles of water can shape events half a world away. And that's it for this week's show. I'm Rund Abdelfattah. Throughline was created by me and Ramtin Arablouei. This episode was produced by me and
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0: Thank you to Johannes Durgi, Cheyenne Butler, Yolanda Sangweni, and Tommy Evans. 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Fact-checking for this episode was done by Kevin Vogel. This episode was mixed by Jimmy Keeley. Music for this episode was composed by Ramtin and his band, Drop Electric. And finally, if you have an idea or like something you heard on the show, please write us at throughline@npr.org. And if you're open to us giving you a call back, leave your number too. 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
19: And now it's time for Headlines of Yore. I'm Avi Wolfman-Arendt. Today's headline comes from the Philadelphia Inquirer on July 2nd, 1905, Dr. Keene on Surgery. Philadelphian William Williams Keene was one of the most influential doctors of his day, known best for advancements in brain surgery. Our headline references a book he wrote in 1905 with a local publisher called W.B. Saunders. Saunders specialized in niche medical texts, the kind that generally don't draw much attention. But that changed in 1948 when the Philly-based publisher released a book called Sexual Behavior in the Human Male. It was the first of two books known collectively as the Kinsey Reports. Not only were they runaway bestsellers, these books revolutionized the study of sex, bursting long-held taboos around women's pleasure and homosexuality. And a small publisher in Philly helped make it all happen. That's this week's Headline of Yore.
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34: I'm Jacob Lewis, and this is No Small Endeavor, exploring what it means to live a good life.
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36: Right.
35: Do we even know what that is?
36: Well, I think that's a really good question, and it's one that I argue about with myself a lot.
34: This week, Lee C. Camp swaps chairs. He is our guest with theologian Russell Moore as host. They dig into Lee's most recent book, Scandalous Witness.
36: There is this inherent political shape to Christianity that we miss. It doesn't merely have political implications. It is at its heart a politic.
34: This conversation reimagines the ways that Christianity might truly serve the common good in a divided America, especially in an era of rising Christian nationalism.
36: I don't know how anybody takes Christians seriously if we don't do a lot of time saying we've really screwed this up.
34: All coming right up.
5: Live from NPR News in Washington, I'm Dan Ronan. Funeral services for Iran's late supreme leader continued today in Tehran. NPR's Hadil Alshashi reports.
6: Tens of thousands of Iranians lined up to perform the ritual Islamic funeral prayers facing the caskets of Ayatollah Ali Khamenei and his four family members. Iranian state media showed Iranian military and political officials sobbing as they performed the prayers. Water sprayed over the mourners to keep them cool as the temperatures reached the 90s. Three of Khamenei's sons were seen at the prayers. Missing was his fourth son, Mujtaba Khamenei, who took over as supreme leader from his father. A funeral preparation spokesperson said the funeral was delayed until now because of the war. Khamenei will be buried in his birthplace of Mashhad on Thursday. Hadil Alshalchi, NPR News, Istanbul.
5: Police in Memphis say National Guard troops fired their weapons in the early morning hours today, killing a man who was armed with a handgun. NPR's Joel Rose reports the incident is under investigation.
8: Police say officers were responding to calls of shots fired in downtown Memphis just before 4 a.m. local time when they saw, quote, an armed male carrying a handgun. The man, identified by the Tennessee Bureau of Investigation as 20-year-old Tyron Johnson, fled on foot, pursued by Memphis police officers, along with Tennessee National Guard soldiers who are assigned to the area. What happened next is unclear. The TBI says, quote, the situation escalated, unquote, for reasons that are still under investigation. Memphis police said the man turned toward the National Guard members with his weapon before they fired and struck him. Johnson was pronounced dead at the scene. No law enforcement officers were injured. Joel Rose, NPR News.
5: Healthcare costs have surged in recent years in school districts, with many experiencing the same pressures impacting employers nationwide. A new study shows the difficulties that superintendents are facing to make ends meet. NPR's Sequoia Carrillo reports.
9: 98% of school district leaders report that rising healthcare costs have had a measurable impact on their budgets. That's according to a new study from the School Superintendents Association. During the 2025-2026 fiscal year, 92% of districts spent nearly a third of their operating budget on employee insurance benefits. More than half of districts report relying on reserves or rainy day funds to cover premium increases. Many districts report delaying or freezing hiring of staff and reducing or postponing spending on new instructional materials in order to cover the difference. Sequoia Carrillo, NPR News.
5: The Trump administration says repairs that are needed for the Lincoln Memorial reflecting pool will not be put out to bid. The Interior Secretary said the administration will use the same company that did the original work. It's NPR. A massive heat wave continues to swelter a large part of the U.S., with temperatures reaching the high 90s and more than 100 degrees from the Rocky Mountains to the Atlantic Oceans. British pubs have been handed a special dispensation to stay open all night Sunday night. This so fans can watch their team play in soccer's World Cup. Vicky Barker reports from London.
10: When England kicks off against hosts Mexico in soccer's World Cup Sunday, it will actually be 1 a.m. Monday local time. Team captain Harry Kane has urged the fans back at home to pull all-nighters, and many will be doing so in their local pubs after the government enacted emergency legislation to allow pubs to stay open till 5 a.m. Community Secretary Steve Reed telling the BBC.
11: Every England fan that wants to have a pint in their hand as they cheer Harry Kane and the boys on to victory, they can now do it.
10: Industry experts say up to 1 million extra pints of beer will be sold as a result, a rare shot in the arm to an increasingly beleaguered industry. For NPR News, I'm Vicky Barker in London.
5: Major League Baseball will have at least 7 vacancies on its umpiring staff next season. According to USA Today, 7 longtime umpires, including 4 crew chiefs, will retire when this season ends. One of those retiring is umpire C.B. Buckner, who has been on the field since 1996, but this year has been on medical leave after suffering a head injury in April. The retirements could mean baseball hiring its first woman umpire, Jen Powell, who's been a AAA call-up. I'm Dan Ronan, NPR.
4: 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Other contributors include the estate of Joan B. Kroc, whose bequest serves as an enduring investment in the future of public

0: of teaching. But no, not retired, just a new season of life.
1: New season of life, not retired.
0: No, not, yeah. That's right.
1: Transition.
0: Transition.
1: But you are also public speaker, author, and your latest book is out on paperback for the first time, July 2nd.
0: Yes, we authors like the geeky kind of moment when a book goes from hardback to paperback. And so we thought, you know, there's so little rewards in book publishing. So when you get a little small one like that, you got to celebrate.
1: It's Scandalous Witness, A Little Political Manifesto for Christians. And I wanted to do this because I think it has something different to offer up to the larger conversation about religion and politics in America. And so to facilitate this and make this happen, we've invited editor-at-large and columnist at Christianity Today, Russell Moore, to interview you for this week's show. And that's already happened. So now we sit back and hear Russell's conversation with you.
2: Hello, this is Russell Moore sitting in for Lee Camp, with Lee Camp this week. This is a usual thing for you to be in on that side of the table. But I wanted to talk today with you about your new book. And I just have to say, Lee, when people are splitting up their families, they don't want to get together for 4th of July weekend because they're afraid of how these political divisions are going to come up. Why a book on politics at a time when people want to forget there's any such thing?
0: Well, I think one of the things that has driven me so much is that we've tended to narrow politics to a very specific, particular form of what we seem to mean by the word, namely American partisan political engagement. Mm-hmm. And obviously that's very hostile and increasingly belligerent today. And yet, in the kind of ancient, older classical traditions, politics goes back to the root of the word polis, which is just the word for city in Greek. The art and science of politics is simply asking the question, how should we arrange the affairs of our community? And those are questions that we can never escape, and that we're always navigating, and that we're always working with. And I'm trying to suggest that there are theological resources in the Christian tradition that can actually help us in the midst of our hostilities and help us in the midst of our belligerence and say there are different possibilities for the way that we're going about these kinds of questions.
2: I can imagine somebody who is saying, look, the political part, fine, we can deal with that. It's the for Christians part.
0: Yeah.
2: Because when you say there are resources that can help, I think there are a lot of people who will say, well, haven't Christians helped enough? And you even acknowledge in the book that Christianity in America has become a bad public joke.
0: Yeah.
2: Yes. What do you mean by that?
0: One of my overriding concerns is that I do think that the Christian church in America has so often been such a bad neighbor that I want to try to find out how can I in the public space show up in a way that actually shows up as a good neighbor. And I think there are certain common questions that we all care about human flourishing, about what does it mean to pursue a common good that we can all celebrate even in the midst of our differences and find ways to practice some sort of engagement with one another as good neighbors. So far as the explicitly Christian piece of that, Christians especially have forgotten in this current moment that the riches of a commitment to social goods, and those can be social goods like practices of forgiveness and reconciliation, practices of nonviolence, practices of love of your neighbor in spite of difference, seeking to facilitate institutions that serve our neighbors and that serve our communities. All of those have been very vibrant parts of the Christian tradition, and that I think if we would spend a lot more time focusing upon those things rather than partisan politics, we would be a lot better neighbor in the American context.
2: Do you think it's possible in America right now for people to agree on the common good?
0: I think I would say that the answer for me would be yes and no. There's always going to be difference about any and every potential issue. But I think that we could find a way in which we want to say we want to treat every human being as an equally honorable human being for the Jews and Christians because of the image of God in that person. And of course, that's one of those traditions that has informed Western political liberal traditions in the rise of the human rights tradition, right? And so obviously, we find

0: find certain people that seem to be arguing against such a thing that I find deeply troubling. And I would want to make the case, no, this is part of what the Christian tradition has given to the Western world that is truly good. And I also think that Jews, Christian, Muslims, and atheists also can find agreement upon a number of the facets of what the common good might entail.
1: Are we in a place where Jews, Muslims, Christians, and atheists are even together enough to have those conversations with the kind of sorting that's been done in American life?
0: You and I both live in the Bible Belt, and so we probably don't have as diverse experiences as you might in New York City, say, or Washington, D.C. But I do get to have some of those kinds of instances of being together, and I often find them refreshing. Even when I was teaching Christian theology, I oftentimes found my atheist students more interesting as students than some of my Christian students because they had so grappled with the questions that were worth grappling with and would raise them in class so that all of a sudden we all get to confront these very live questions and say, okay, well, what do we do with that, right? And so I think that there are contexts where that kind of stuff can happen and does happen often in very fruitful ways.
1: We're at a time where, as many people have pointed out, politics has become a religion and religion has become politics in many sectors of American life. And that's what most people, when they even think about that intersection of politics and religion, there's a kind of, just leave it alone.
0: Yeah.
1: But you argue in this book that Christianity is not a religion at all, that it actually is a politic.
0: Yeah.
1: But I think you mean something really different than Jerry Falwell Senior or Junior meant by that kind of an analysis.
0: Yes, I very much mean something quite different than what the Falwells meant by such language. I'm using it in one kind of specific way in the book, namely this sort of idea that religion is about the afterlife and it's about your personal relationship with the divine. And what I'm wanting to suggest is that's not what Christianity is, as I understand it. It does entail a question about your personal relationship with God and your personal conception of the meaning of life vis-a-vis your understanding of the divine. In Orthodox Christianity, it does entail claims about resurrection. No question about that in my mind. But to reduce religion to primarily about those questions, I think, is an insufficient accounting of what Christianity is. When people say Christianity is not political, I tend to think, well, you've never read Jesus, right? You've never read the New Testament if you think it's not political, because if politics is asking the question, how do we arrange the affairs of our community in the classical sense, right? We ask, what do we do with money? What do we do with enemies? What do we do with offenses? What do we do with caring for the least of these? What do we do with caring for immigrants? Well, Jesus talked about that stuff all the time, right? And so there is this sort of inherent political shape to Christianity that we miss if we have this sort of presumption that Christianity is not political. Like, no, it doesn't merely have political implications. It is at its heart a politic. And one of the ways in which that then rubs up against so much of American and indeed all contemporary nation state politics is that there's this sort of deep commitment to not seeking to have power over, but instead to embrace the power that is in service to. And then that shapes the way all of those political commitments that I was talking about a moment ago, they can't become something that we shove on other people, I think, but instead invite people to. And so those are just very different ways to think about practicing what we might call politics.
1: I can't help but think about an atheist friend of mine who I wish he were here, because I know what he would say. Yeah, but you all do keep pushing that on other people. And there's this kind of cynicism that comes with the power that comes with saying, if you disagree with me, we're not just opponents. If you disagree with me, you're disagreeing with God.
0: Right.
1: And that just seems to be a perpetual trap.
0: Yeah. I mean, I think I would agree with your atheist friend. I don't know how anybody takes Christians seriously if we don't do a lot of time saying, but we've really screwed this up, and saying it over and over and over and over again, right? And we screwed it up long before the United States of America, right? You can look back at the Christian tradition in the Western world with all sorts of horrific instances, right? You know, think about somebody like Charlemagne in the Middle Ages, and Charlemagne is seen as one of the great Christian rulers in Europe, and yet in one of his campaigns to conquer Western Europe, he sets forward this baptismal policy where he says, you can either come accept baptism or you can die. It's a very effective evangelical strategy, I suppose, on the one hand, to get people baptized, but you've completely subverted what I understand Christianity to be, namely an invitation to this beautiful, winsome way of life that actually rejects that kind of power over. And yet, because you've reduced it to a religion, some sort of talisman, and reduced this baptismal rite or whatever sacramental rite you might want to be imposing on people, you've gutted Christianity, it seems to me, of what Christianity can be for the good of our world by that kind of power. So, yeah, I would agree with your atheist friend.
1: I have a rabbi friend who describes the exact same scenario that I have seen happening, not just in church after church after church, but organization after organization. He says, look, my congregation is really divided over Israel-Gaza in that case. And we're trying not to set off a tinderbox, trying to keep everybody together by long-term shaping and forming people together, but not going directly at that issue for fear that it will just ignite controversy. How do you know if you're avoiding something to which you ought to bear witness, or if you're just being prudent and not inflaming?
0: Yeah. Well, I'm glad that you raised the word prudent, right? Because the virtue of prudence is multifaceted and complex and is perhaps one of the most complicated of the virtues. But prudence asks the question, what's the best way to do what's good? What's the best way to do what's right? There's always not an easy answer to that question. And so I think that I have been in contexts where I have felt like there's cowardice and that prudence gets used as a cover for cowardice. And then I've been in another context where I've seen a lot of wisdom where a pastor or a local church congregation find some sort of way, sometimes slowly, but they find a way to communally address pressing social and political issues that stand in front of us. And again, I think that it requires a lot of care and a lot of humility and what might to sometimes feel like a too slow of a pace, but it can be done, I think. And I think that it must be done.

0: The paperback edition of this book is coming out at a time in which United States of America, celebrating 250th anniversary of the Declaration of Independence, 4th of July, there's a lot of events going on around it. And you say in this book that American hope is a bastard, which is the first time I've ever said that on the air. First time the word's ever said on the air. So it seems to me that right now you have an argument going on between people who would say we had a golden age in the United States. We need to get back to that. Make America great again. And you have people who would say, no, the entire thing was flawed from the beginning. It really was just about power over other people, including human slavery. It seems to me you're saying something different than either of those.
1: This is crucial, I think, to thinking about what one means by Christian nationalism. You know, I hear sometimes people throw around the term Christian nationalism if they see, for example, some Christian who is seeking to bring some Christian conviction to bear upon a conversation in the public square. And they'll say, oh, wait, don't bring your Christian nationalism in here. And I'm like, that's not Christian nationalism. That's what we all do, right? We all have certain convictions that we believe to be true. And generally speaking, I think philosophically, right, if you believe something to be true, you believe it to be good and you want it to be shared. And I don't think of that as nationalism. I think of nationalism as a sort of commitment to a given nation state having some sort of messianic role in human history. And that there is a sort of salvific purpose that God supposedly has ordained some given nation in the unfolding of the salvation of human history. And so in my mind, that's a very different thing, and we should be very careful and pay a lot of attention to that kind of approach. And so you think, for example, about how, you know, I quote Jefferson, that America is the great hope of the world, or Lincoln, who says America is the last great hope of the earth, or Woodrow Wilson, you know, early part of the 20th century. It's a very interesting case, right? Because he is a very devout Christian, apparently, and he pushes the U.S., as I remember the history, into World War I, and does so with the justification that this will be the war to end all wars, which is fascinating language, right? Because you're saying you're going to end war, which is seen in the Hebrew prophets as this is what happens when the final triumph of God comes into the world. And Wilson says, we're going to end it. We're going to bring about the eschatological purposes, and we're going to do it through the United States, practicing war. And then after the war, there's some remarkable speeches that he does where he has this very provocative line where he says, at last, everyone will see that America is the savior of the world. And so I look at that as highly askance. I have a great deal of doubt that, one, that the claim is true, and two, that it's helpful. And I think that it's likely very, very damaging, because that sort of commitment contributes to an American exceptionalism that very quickly becomes justification and rationale for America getting away with all sorts of things. And so what I want to keep insisting is that there are clearly some very beautiful things about the American experiment that are fundamentally a gift to human history. I have no question or qualms about holding on to that. And at the same time, there are some very dark realities about the American experiment that ought never be celebrated. And if either one tries to squelch the other, then I don't think we're helping us move forward in the most constructive way possible. Right? So for example, right now, you've got on the stereotypical right a desire to squelch any kind of critique of America and squelch the racist histories and so forth. And it's quite clear that when you repress storytelling about one's failures, all you're doing is you're just postponing for that stuff to blow up in your face all the more down the road, right? And on the other hand, if you can't see any sort of steps forward that have been made, then I think you're just contributing to a sort of social despair that doesn't leave us with any new creative, beautiful possibilities either. And so I think it's trying to find the goods of both of those that are going to be crucial in a moment like this.
0: You
2: 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Coming up, Russell and Lee discuss grief, joy, and whether the just war tradition, which is indebted to the Christian tradition, is still relevant in an age of nuclear war.
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0: Welcome back to No Small Endeavor, exploring what it means to live a good life. I'm Lee C. Camp.
1: And I am Jacob Lewis, and if you're just joining us, we're doing something a little different this week. Our guest today is actually Lee C. Camp. So we've asked theologian and journalist Russell Moore to interview Lee about his latest book, Scandalous Witness, a little political manifesto for Christians. Here's that conversation.
2: You talked about World War One, and of course, after the war to end all wars, we had this time of exuberance. Great Gatsby comes out of that time, so forth. We also ultimately, it leads to Hitler and to some really dark things, because there was this disappointment that came with that sense of utopian possibility. It seems to me that right now you almost have at the very top some utopianism or extreme dystopianism. The idea from, say, the tech sector, we're just on the verge of what Karl Marx envisioned ultimately, with nobody has to work, there's abundance for everybody. And then on the other hand, people building bunkers. And so I'm wondering if there's any place where we have blinders on, and if we look back, we're going to say, you know what? We weren't bearing a scandalous witness at all to this area of life because we just didn't see it happening.
0: Yeah. You know, we both know Miroslav Volf, and he was telling me years ago about Alexander Schmemann and how he insists that we've got to hold together simultaneously at all times both grief and joy, both delight and sorrow at the brokenness of the world. And I think my own lived human experience is that that's fundamentally true, I think, for all of us, right? Is that from a Christian theological perspective, it's the claim that we live in a world that's broken, while at the same time believing that life and the triumph of love over hatred and hostility has broken into the creation, and we await the consummation of that. And so there's always these dual realities that are in tension with one another, but we're invited to, or called into, required to live into this space of where we're always holding on to both of those. Some of the people that I find most compelling as friends or individuals that I know of, right, are people who have gone through great grief and still may have the long tail of that grief in their lives, and yet they have found a way to live with joy and to live in a way that they're paying attention to the delights of the world. And so I think that that sort of stance, the more we can cultivate that socially and at large, that's a form of truth and truthfulness, I think, that would serve us well.
2: When we were talking a few minutes ago about, is there a place where people actually can agree on common good? One of the words that a lot of people would use for that is values. But you say in the book that values can actually corrupt not just our ideals, but specifically in talking about religion, can corrupt Christianity.
0: Yeah. I think that that's true. And the way I try to illustrate that is that in the Museum of the Bible in Washington, D.C., there's an exhibition on the slave Bible. One of the missionary societies wanted to get the Bible in the hands of slaves in the early 1800s. And the slave owners objected because they didn't want something that potentially unsettling to slaves in the hands of slaves. But then they said, however, we'll let you if you redacted it. And you only put the parts in the Bible that we agree to. And I laugh.
2: So now Exodus.
0: So I laugh only because of how horrific it is, right? And, yeah. And you know, you're exactly right. There's no Exodus story, right? Which is the paradigmatic story for Jews in the Hebrew Bible, right? But because it's an Exodus from slavery, no, it's not going to be in the slave Bible. Now you have the stuff in the New Testament passages that say, well, you know, let the slave submit to the slave master. That stays in. But the stuff that's going to point to the alternative is excluded. And so I think that that sort of lived artifact, I think, runs parallel to the way a lot of our language about Christian values seems to be functioning in American culture in the last, say, 40 years. And that is that we pull out some element of the narrative, and then by hook or by crook, as your atheist friend was saying, push that on everybody else while ignoring the rest of the narrative. And those things oftentimes are going to make a whole lot more sense when they're kept in the narrative of a God who comes among us as one enfleshed, who is vulnerable, who sets aside the ways of power and takes on the form of a servant and seeks the good of his neighbors and calls us to love of God and love of neighbor, calls us to forgiveness, calls us to reconciliation, calls us to love our enemies, calls us to pray for those who despitefully use us.

0: The National Weather Service in Mount Holly has issued a flash flood warning for southwestern Mercer County in central New Jersey, northwestern Burlington County in southern New Jersey, southeastern Bucks County in southeastern Pennsylvania, southeastern Montgomery County in southeastern Pennsylvania, northern Philadelphia County in southeastern Pennsylvania, until 11:30 p.m. At 7:30 p.m., Doppler radar indicated thunderstorms producing heavy rain across the warned area. Between 0.5 and 1 inch of rain has fallen. The expected rainfall rate is 1 to 2 inches in 1 hour. Additional rainfall amounts of 0.5 to 1.5 inches are possible in the warned area. Flash flooding is ongoing or expected to begin shortly. Hazard: flash flooding caused by thunderstorms. Source: radar. Impact: flooding of small creeks and streams, urban areas, highways, streets, and underpasses, as well as other drainage and low-lying areas. Some locations that may experience flash flooding include Philadelphia, Trenton, Bensalem, Florence, Burlington, Bristol, Riverside, Hatboro, Jenkintown, Bordentown, Beverly, and Rockledge. People attending St. Michael's Fair should seek shelter immediately. This includes the following highways: Interstate 295 in New Jersey between mile markers 58 and 60. Interstate 195 in New Jersey near mile marker 0. Interstate 95 in Pennsylvania between mile markers 30 and 40. Pennsylvania Turnpike between mile markers 339 and 359. Turn around, don't drown when encountering flooded roads. Most flood deaths occur in vehicles.
1: Ever going to be able, as Niebuhr thought the ethic of Christ called us to, really completely empty yourself of self-interest? Well, no, I doubt it. But that's a different thing than saying, will you seek to kill your enemy, or will you somehow try to seek their good? I think that those sorts of ways of setting aside what seems to be central to the way of Christ ultimately subverts the gifts that Christianity could give to the world.

0: You talk a lot in the book about violence and a sort of response to violence. But what about somebody who would say, well, you know, the things that we've been talking about today, take, for instance, the slave Bible.
1: Yeah.
0: We don't have the slave Bible because we have 13th and 14th Amendments, and we have 13th and 14th Amendments because we had a Civil War and because the Union won. And you can look at other instances in history where it seems violence was necessary to produce justice. Where is that wrong in your view?
1: Well, I think a couple of things about that. One would be that in the biblical tradition, the various so-called principalities and powers get used in lots of ways in God's providence in the biblical storytelling for good and for the sake of justice. And some of these are rascals, right? The Babylonian emperors and Persian kings and so forth, who are not lovely people. And the tradition claims that God was using even their violence for God's purposes. And so sometimes, who knows? I'm not the judge of providence. Second thing I'll say is that the mainstream position in the Christian tradition with regard to war and violence is obviously the just war tradition.
2: Lee here, butting in with a note. The so-called just war tradition is a theological and ethical framework which stems from the teachings of key Christian leaders starting in the 4th century. The just war tradition does not approve of or celebrate war, nor absolve us of the consequences of violence, but it treats armed conflict as a tragic necessity and a last resort in a fallen world. And it insists that war is justifiable only under circumstances that meet certain criteria, and that when it is fought, it must submit to certain limiting rules.
1: I think that it's a very rigorous moral system with regard to violence that has a lot of wisdom in it, and its commitment is to reduce death and destruction and to try to bring about some sort of just peace. And I think that those who have committed themselves to it, I would want them to take it all the more seriously rather than less so. And I think that what we see repeatedly in the unfolding of Christian history is how often the Christian community has said, we believe in the so-called just war tradition, but we do nothing to form ourselves to let it have authority over the decisions that we make about war. And we're seeing a lot of this kind of stuff going on right now. Rhetoric and justifications are getting thrown about that are just fly in the face of the just war tradition. And so, again, I would say it's a respectable tradition. I understand it. It makes a lot of sense to me. And frankly, wish I believed it. My life would be easier if I believed it. But then the third thing I'll say is that as I understand the biblical witness, we're called to practice nonviolent love of enemies because it is the way in which God has sought to redeem the world in Christ. And Christ calls us into that.
0: Pope Leo came under a lot of controversy for saying recently, even if you agree with just war theory, it's not possible in this kind of world. We're at a time when just technologically there's the ability to do far more than was ever envisioned by just war theory. Is he right about that?
1: You know, I just read Annie Jacobson's book, Nuclear War. Do you know about this?
0: Oh, yeah.
1: Yeah. It's mind-blowing that we are on this kind of razor's edge of potentially destroying 5 billion people by the end of the afternoon. And so I think that since the rise of nuclear war, there's been a lot of so-called Catholic nuclear pacifists, right, who said, because we believe in the just war tradition, and now with the rise of modern warfare, these criteria can't possibly work in the modern world. And so who am I to correct the Pope? So he may or may not be right. I still would think that there would be certain scenarios in which the two different sides maybe would have some sort of commitment, even if they don't know that they're committing themselves to a Christian tradition of the just war tradition, even ensconced in international law around war, right, are the sort of streams of the just war tradition. But surely in some cases that could still be possible. But certainly we have seen with certainly some of the language of our own president with regard to his demeaning end of the civilization tonight, zero understanding of what the just war tradition requires or entails.
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2: Hello, friends. Lee Seacamp here. 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

0: Welcome back to No Small Endeavor, exploring what it means to live a good life. I'm Lee C. Camp.
1: And I'm Jacob Lewis, executive producer on the show. If you're just joining us, we're doing something a little different this week. Our guest today is actually Lee C. Camp. So we've asked theologian and journalist Russell Moore to interview Lee about his latest book, Scandalous Witness, a little political manifesto for Christians.
2: When you think about this issue of witness, I'm imagining a couple people here. So we have Henry, who says, I really think that I ought to work with refugees and immigrants in my community. And I want to create the kind of neighborhood where they're not mistreated. And then you have Emma. And Emma says, I'm really concerned about what's happening to the psyches of especially young men being exposed to hardcore pornography at a very early age. I want to work with people of goodwill who might disagree on everything else to try to find ways to restrict access to that. So Henry and Emma both say, this is the good that we want. How do we practically try to play that out in a way that bears the kind of witness you're talking about in this book?
0: I will readily admit that I have very little public policy experience. And so I'm reticent to come at an answer to that question from that angle. But I think one of the things that you point to there is the David Brooks language, culture prior to politics, right? And that rather than thinking that all the solutions are always going to be first and foremost the American political solutions, and his language was focus on local culture. And I think there's a lot of wisdom in that. Is like, how can we help try to find some solutions that don't presume the first thing we have to do is get legislation passed? And again, I'm not want to suggest that one should not try to pass legislation in certain scenarios, but maybe that's not the first stop. And maybe there's a lot of coalition building, local work that can be done that can have profound impact on our neighborhoods and on our communities.
2: Well, even it seems if you go backward to culture, I just heard this week about a Christian who said, our church has had a ministry to refugees. Nothing political, nothing in terms of policy. We just help them when they're in need. That's been cut out because the pastor said it's too controversial in our church. So if you have somebody who says, no, wait, we have some responsibilities to our neighbors, regardless of who they are. How do you start to communicate that to people and to try to move people along to see that common humanity in the least of these without either just giving up or trying to impose your viewpoint on others?
0: I think in many ways it's what you and I both do, right? It's storytelling, conversation, writing, making arguments, encouraging people to be courageous. And those are cases where when one is clearly caving to certain political pressures, that would be a place of where I would want to encourage people to, in that given church context, speak up and keep talking about it and keep encouraging people to lean in towards these fundamentals of Christian faith.
2: How would somebody find in their own community the kind of seedbeds of witness that you're talking about here? There might be somebody who says, you know, I really resonate with this, and that's what I want to do, whether from religious motivations or not religious motivations, but I don't know how to find where that's happening.
0: Yeah.
2: And I can't do it by myself.
0: Yeah. I would say just start looking and asking a lot of questions. I love the phrase, right? Find the people who has something that you want and start talking to them and start asking them questions. They're around. Sometimes they may be hard to find, but they are around. And I think that just finding publications that seem to resonate with where you're coming from and trying to read and connect with people that write and people that communicate and so forth. But it does require some leaning into it.
2: One of the reasons I think that's hard to find is there's this tension, even with just the words here of Christian and witness.
0: Right.
2: Witness is a public thing. We need people to give examples of this can be done and this is what this looks like. But there's also the sense of Jesus says, don't let your right hand know what your left hand is doing and don't trumpet what you're doing. So sometimes you have people who are saying, I'm actually trying to work for the good of the polis around me, but how much is self-promotion?
0: Right.
2: And how much is hiding my light under a bushel, to use another Christian metaphor here? That can be a hard thing to,
0: it can
2: to
0: be.
2: Decide.
0: One of the most humbling moments in my early years, I was working with a church here in Nashville, and I was talking about some of these things in public context and was being rather judgmental, you know, of saying, we need to be doing more of this kind of stuff. And finally, after I had been railing like that for I don't know how long, this dear, sweet woman pulled me aside and very gently said, she said, Lee, you're so right. And then she started telling me about the people that she had brought in to live in her house. And it was just like, oh, Lee. And it was precisely because what you're talking about, right, is that, no, we don't go up bragging about these things. So that can be tricky. But I think that at the same time, people who are doing such good work and trying to cultivate these spaces of hope and possibility, you can be on the lookout for people that are looking for you, mm-hmm. and know that there are people looking for you, and let that be part of your witness as well, just the hospitality to let people come in and participate with you.
2: You talk about in the book that a lot of the kind of engagement that you're talking about has to be ad hoc.
0: Yeah.
2: What does that mean?
0: Yeah, that's my way of saying I don't want to reduce this sort of vision to a partisan stance. So if you take the sort of traditional perspective on prior to the last 15 years, conservatism typically wanted to say we should avoid big government and celebrate business. And then you've got stereotypical left that's going to say we need to be suspicious of business, but we're going to find a lot of goods in big government. Well, all of that just depends upon the issue, doesn't it? Right? And there are ways in which we're increasingly seeing, if you're not suspicious about some things about big government, then boy, you have your head in the sand, right? And if you're always insisting that it always has to be small government, then boy, there is clearly some things that we need some sort of overarching vision of what's going to happen in the larger context. And so I think it's looking for, rather than some sort of ideological commitment, is saying, let's take the issue that we have right before us, what we know about it, and rather than holding doggedly to whatever alliances we've supposedly have, to really say, who has some good help with this? Who has some good solutions with this? And try to do what can serve our neighbors.
2: How can we do that in a time of algorithms where we're being fed only the information that we want a little bit of it, and we get more of it, and before we know it, we're in these ecosystems that change even the way that we see what's happening? How do you find a way to get out of that in order to engage ad hoc?
0: Right. That requires a lot of commitment to insisting you're going to get a variety of inputs and a variety of relationships, and to read sources that you know are going to give you a different set of perspectives, to have conversations with people that they're not always going to agree with you or agree with each other, and let them push you and let them challenge you. And I think one of the things that years ago, I wrote a book looking at some of the different traditions in Christianity and Islam on war and peacemaking. And I got to spend a month in the Middle East, and I got to know one particular Muslim theologian that I'm still in communication with, who I find very lovely human being. And one of the things I really learned out of that experiment in writing that particular book was that I thought that I felt like I understood myself better as a Christian because I had developed this friendship with this Muslim, and that neither one of us were trying to change who the other person was, but we both had honest conversation with each other about our traditions and how we saw the world and how we looked at things. And sometimes it was very challenging, right? But I came away from that just deeply grateful, because I thought, oh, he helps me understand better what I have said I believed for decades, right? And I want to believe that's true for him as well. And so it's in that giving and receiving of hospitality, not in spite of difference, but enriched by difference, that I think is crucial to being able to do what you're pointing us to there.
2: I wonder if your experience is like mine. I have a Muslim friend too, who very similar sort of dynamic. But what I found was it took a long time in our friendship to kind of let go of the sense of defensiveness, not about trying to beat the other person over the head, but just, I don't want to even acknowledge the bad aspects of my own tradition or any of my frustrations with them for fear that you're going to say, well, yeah, that's what Islam does, or yeah, that's what Christianity does. It really does take a while for people actually to get to know each other as human beings, doesn't it?
0: Yeah, it does. It does. I also think that can be expedited, though, by the more we can lean into vulnerability and just voice our own understandings of the failures of our own traditions before the other person feels like they even have to. We've all messed up. So let us just lean into it more quickly. And then all of a sudden, the discourse and possibilities of mutual edification, I think, open up much more quickly.
2: What's the role of art in this?
0: A great deal. I mean, whatever we imagine can be drives our sense of possibility and drives the sorts of things that we're willing to work for. And this, of course, is what art very often is so good at. Our singers, songwriters, our painters, our movie makers, our storytellers, so often what they're doing at their best is that they are enlivening our sense of what is possible. And by doing that, they can give us immense gifts that we say, oh, maybe I can sow some seed in that regard. Maybe we as a community can sow some seed in that regard. I recently interviewed Alison Russell, who's a beloved Grammy Award winner here in town. And one of the things that Alison kept saying in the interview with her was, this could be different. He was talking about some troubling social situation. She said, this could be different. And I just found that so encouraging. And I thought, maybe only artists are really good at being quite so hopeful and saying, this could be different. But we know it's true, right? I mean, I recently spent a semester in Italy, and we would never dream of Florence going to war with Venice today. Mm-hmm. But that was not that long ago that, of course, they go to war with each other, right? There are all sorts of things today that we would just never dream that was going to happen, but they were realities not long ago. And so I think that it's important for us to be informed by history in such a way to imagine new possibilities, and that art so often allows us to have that new vision, that new imagination.
2: Last question before I hand you back your own mic. What is the good life?
0: I love the question. And the best I've come up with in a context like this to answer that question is a line from Alistair MacIntyre, the moral philosopher, who says, a good life is a life spent in seeking for the good life for humankind. And then he goes on to say, and commits itself to the cultivation of the virtues that are required in that pursuit. Obviously, that leaves a lot to be answered and a lot of open questions, but I love that kind of answer that MacIntyre gives us, because it's this call to say, we all have a sort of suspicion about what the good might entail, and to ask ourselves seriously the question about what does it mean to live a good life, and to take that question seriously invites us to say, okay, just take a step. Take a step, see what you learn, and then take the next step, and then take the next step. And then we learn as we go the sorts of habits and practices and dispositions and skills that we need to keep in that path. And then along the way, we'll probably say, well, there's things about that I still would hold to be true, and certain things about that I think I need to adjust, and I'm going to go over this way a bit. And so I love his sort of exploratory posture there of saying, a good life's going to mean you first asking the question and then taking the step, and seeing what you learn, and keep taking the next step.
2: Lee Camp, the book is Scandalous Witness, A Little Political Manifesto for Christians, now out in paperback. Lee, thanks for letting me sit in for you.
0: Thanks, Russell. Great to have you.

0: You've been listening to No Small Endeavor and Russell Moore's interview with Lee C. Camp on his book, Scandalous Witness, A Little Political Manifesto for Christians.
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0: Thanks to all the stellar team that makes this show possible. Christy Bragg, Jacob Lewis, Carriott Harmon, Jason Sheasley, Sophie Byard, Kate Hayes, Mary Evelyn Brown, and Audrey Griffith. Our theme song was composed by Tim Lauer. Our music director for the performance you're hearing now was Simon Martinson. Thanks for listening, and let's keep exploring what it means to live a good life together. No Small Endeavor is a production of PRX, Tokens Media LLC, and
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9: Hi, it's Meg Wolitzer, host of Selected Shorts. Well, usually. 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
10: 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If you're a Shorts regular, this show will be unlike Selected Shorts in one significant way. All the stories you'll hear are lived experiences. They were shared by immigrants during conversations and as part of oral histories. So you'll hear the verbal stumbles, and glitches we all have in everyday conversation. Waterwell first assembled these narratives for an event that launched the New York Immigration Coalition's 2025 New York Proud campaign. What you're about to hear now was recorded live at Symphony Space. As with every other Selected Shorts, an incredible cast of actors read these surprising, poignant stories. You'll hear a series of stories about immigrants who have made New York City their home. The stories span 100 years, curated and edited by Liza Zapol with collaboration from Lee Sunday Evans. These beautiful, complex stories are a window into the way that New York City, like so many other places around the country, is a city of immigrants. I'm one of them. We're going to take you straight